United States in 1940. He landed in Los Angeles, where Louis B. Mayer asked him to write music for some wartime newsreels he was producing. Though that project was ultimately scrapped, Stravinsky managed to recycle some of the music he composed for it when he wrote the first work on this week's program, the Symphony in Three Movements. Commissioned by the New York Philharmonic, the Symphony in Three Movements opens with music reminiscent of The Rite of Spring. According to the composer, it was inspired by a war film of scorched earth tactics in China. The transparent harmonies of the second movement set a quieter, more ethereal mood, but one still infused with tension. This slow middle section then leads without pause into the finale. There, the piano and harp are united in a massive synthesis with powerful timpani rolls. Stravinsky said of this movement, quote, "It is partly and in some inexplicable way a reaction to newsreels and documentaries I had seen of goose-stepping soldiers. I will not say that the symphony expresses my feelings about these events, but only that they excited my musical imagination." The Symphony in Three Movements was given its world premiere by the New York Philharmonic in 1946 with the composer conducting. Stravinsky would go on to conduct the Philharmonic more than 70 times over the course of his lifetime, more than any other North American orchestra. And we go down to the stage now for the Symphony in Three Movements by Igor Stravinsky. Gustavo Dudamel conducts the New York Philharmonic.

0: commissioned and premiered by the New York Philharmonic in 1946. That was the Symphony in Three Movements by Igor Stravinsky. The New York Philharmonic was conducted by its music director designate, Gustavo Dudamel. The next work on our program may just remind listeners of some of the other beloved works for orchestra and narrator. Peter and the Wolf and The Young Person's Guide to the Orchestra certainly come to mind. We're going to hear the world premiere of Orpheus Orchestra Opus Onus by Kate Soper. Also written on commission by the New York Philharmonic, this piece can perhaps best be described as a 30-minute musical monologue that waxes poetic and philosophical on Greek mythology's most famous bard, musician, and prophet. And it most often does so with tongue planted firmly in cheek. We return to the stage for Orpheus Orchestra Opus Onus by Kate Soper. She is the narrator and soloist as Gustavo Dudamel conducts the New York Philharmonic.
1: Is there anything like that first strike of the bow? 100 players moving as one. All that splendor, all that might. The orchestra! The most godlike achievement of mortals. From birdbone flutes to catgut strings, the highs got higher, the lows got lower. Wood was lacquered, metal bent. Every instrument evolved to form a gleaming, heaving fortress of sound.

every instrument evolved. But for what? True singing is an empty.

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I'm Orpheus, the most legendary musician in human history. And as Orpheus, I'm also the reason we're all here today, because the orchestra began with me. That is to say, when many different instruments first were gathered together on stage, the theme was often

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That is not a lyre, but is a modern pedal harp. It's the closest we could get. And when I strummed my lyre, I invoked the god of music. Apollo, help me now!

The lyre has three goddesses who each have their strength. Nete, the highest. Messe, the middle. Hypate, the lowest. A single string sparks number, signal, energy. Divide in two to get the octave. The distance that is wide and also nothing. Divide in three to get the fifth. In four to rise a fourth. A realm is opened. A sequence grows. The specter of infinity

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Too hard to hear. Too hard to tune. But it did become my emblem.

But you don't want to hear all that math stuff. The things you can do with an orchestra. There's the parade of colors. Flute, oboe, violin, flute, oboe, violin. The soft softs, the loud louds, the tutti crescendo, the monolithic voice.

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So there's this legend that I could stop streams and move stones with my music. And that legend is special. You can't use music to move stones. You can't use music to do anything. It has nothing to do with life on Earth. 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You've got your peaceful country mornings. Your sudden violent storms. A storm's not art. And I can't calm storms with my music. But the rumors spread, the legend grew, and the orchestra was born to tell my story.

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The tragic tale of Orpheus and my one true love.

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You'd think that part of the story, where I vanquish death through the power of song, would have the best music in all these adaptations, but it never does. But people are obsessed with this idea that my music could do anything, even though no one's ever actually heard my music. Because no one wants to play my music. They want to write their own music about the worst moment of my life. The orchestra is formless. It comes in all shapes and sizes. And in all shapes and sizes,

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They make me go to hell.

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What music is there for this? 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And so's the next. They describe hell with poetry.

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Noise has no ratio. 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

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I closed my eyes and I reached for the truest music inside my heart.

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In fact, I pissed them off. That's the song you sing about your dead wife? So they made me a deal. That part's true too. Everyone says it was that I couldn't look back at her. No. The deal was, I can bring Eurydice out of hell, but I have to use music to do it.

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You can't use music to move stones. You can't use music to do anything. But they didn't want to hear that. No one wants to hear that. And I could feel her there behind me, waiting, trusting. So I picked up my lyre, and I struck a note. I am trying. I am trying. And under my feet, I thought I felt it. I felt a stone move. 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

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Music is for! The Fates are three goddesses who each have their string. Clotho, who spins it. Lachesis, who marks it. Atropos, who cuts it. 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

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It didn't intervene. Why do we ask so much of music? 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It doesn't love. It doesn't save. It's not for anything except to be in the presence of something sublime that has nothing to do with the wreck of our lives. 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They fade.

0: We just heard Orpheus Orchestra Opus Onus, a world premiere New York Philharmonic commission by Kate Soper. The composer was the soloist and narrator. The New York Philharmonic was conducted by its music director designate, Gustavo Dudamel. After a pause for station ID, our broadcast will continue with a performance of the Symphony No. 11 by Philip Glass. I'm Alec Baldwin, and you're listening to the New York Philharmonic this week.
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0: It was conductor Dennis Russell Davies who was at the heart of commissioning the next work on our program, the Symphony No. 11 by Philip Glass. Mr. Davies has been a longtime advocate for music of our time and the music of Philip Glass in particular. In an interview about the piece, Mr. Davies said, quote, "A commission works best when a composer is asked to write what he wants to write, and Philip wanted to write this piece," unquote. The work was premiered on the composer's 80th birthday in January 2017. Reception to it has been extremely warm, and we're very excited to share it with you now. This is the Symphony No. 11 by Philip Glass. Gustavo Dudamel conducts the New York Philharmonic.

Symphony No. 11 by Philip Glass. The New York Philharmonic was conducted by their music director-designate, Gustavo Dudamel. Of his noble and sentimental waltzes, Maurice Ravel wrote that the title, quote, sufficiently indicates my intention of writing a cycle of waltzes after the example of Schubert, unquote. Like Beethoven, Ravel was a pianist. He also composed at the piano and introduced many of his innovations in works for the piano. And as an expert orchestrator, he was often able to carry over the freshness, flexibility, and transparency of his piano scores into orchestral versions of the same material. Ravel introduced the piano version of his noble and sentimental waltzes in 1911 at a concert for the Independence Society, the more radical of two associations for living French composers at the time. This group produced concerts of new music in which the composers' names were omitted from the programs, and the audience was invited to guess who wrote what. As the story goes, the audience, if by a slim majority, guessed correctly and attributed this work to Ravel. Ravel orchestrated this piece in a mere 15 days in March 1912 at the request of the ballerina Natalia Trujanova. She was seeking to premiere four ballets by four contemporary composers. Thus, the piece was premiered in its orchestral version as the Ballet Adelaide or the Language of Flowers. While the ballet has more or less vanished into obscurity, Ravel's stylish and evocative score continues to charm concert audiences. Let's listen. Pierre Boulez conducts the New York Philharmonic.

The New York Philharmonic this week is generously underwritten by the Kaplan Brothers Fund and the Audrey Love Charitable Foundation. Lawrence Rock is the music producer for this series. The program is written and directed by Mark Travis. And for now, until next time, this is your host, Alec Baldwin, wishing you good health and good music. 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

On the next Chicago Symphony Orchestra program, Ravel's whirling masterpiece La Valse and Debussy's nautical study La Mer anchor a program of vivid musical portraits. That's next time with the CSO. I'm Lisa Simeone.

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3: There's the Maurice Ravel who paid tribute to 18th century dance in his Menuet Antique. And there's the Ravel who gave us a tumultuous take on the Viennese waltz in La Valse. In both pieces, Ravel takes a bracing yet affectionate view of these dance forms as he filters them through his modern and very French sensibility. On this week's Chicago Symphony Orchestra program, David Afcom conducts these pieces as part of a survey of early 20th century French music. Along the way, we'll hear Debussy's shimmering portrait of the sea, La Mer. We'll also turn to Russia as violinist Vadim Glusman takes on Shostakovich's alternately biting and poignant first violin concerto. All of that, plus the summertime sounds of Anton Webern, are ahead on this week's CSO program. I'm Lisa Simeone.
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3: The Menuet Antique is Maurice Ravel's earliest published work, composed in 1895 while he was studying at the Paris Conservatory. It was scored for solo piano and had a modest, unassuming character. But more than 30 years later, the piece became considerably grander and more sophisticated when Ravel made the orchestral arrangement that opens this program.
5: What he's doing is a little homage to the old style antique, but in his own way.
3: That's German conductor David Afcom.
5: He's using, of course, a big orchestra, but in a very specific way. It's not all the time either big or small, but very specific, beautifully selected colors. Like he's using a very colorful paintbrush that he knows how to use, and sometimes colors which are more broader brushstroke and the other part, where it's just very thin and just almost pastel-like. So the use of orchestra, especially because we have the comparison from the piano version and the orchestra version, is just wonderfully done from Ravel.
3: David Afcom, who takes the stage along with the Chicago Symphony Orchestra. Recorded in June 2023, this is the Menuet Antique by Ravel.

0: The Menuet Antique by Ravel, a performance by the Chicago Symphony Orchestra conducted by David Afkam. Just as Ravel was inspired by 18th century forms, so too was Dmitri Shostakovich when he composed his first violin concerto in 1948. Its third movement is a passacaglia, a type of theme and variations that was popular during the Baroque era. But this alone would not endear the concerto to Soviet authorities. By official standards, orchestral music had to be cheerful, accessible, and able to rouse the masses. Knowing his concerto would fall short on these requirements, and despite its undeniable power, Shostakovich kept the piece in a drawer until 1955, well after the death of Joseph Stalin. The first violin concerto begins with a contemplative soliloquy for the soloist. David Afkam tells us more.
1: It is a strong concerto. We start with this very dark first movement, this kind of like a big lamento, like a, you know, it's a maybe a description of society, a sadness, you know, maybe pain. We don't know, but it's something that goes deep and is dark. And out of that is this the scherzo, which is like a dance of devil, suddenly very grotesque and very ironic and infernal as well. Sometimes I told the orchestra, you know, Mephisto's dancing here and is laughing at us with huge teeth, you know, hurting us.
0: The second movement is notable for another reason. It was the first piece in which Shostakovich spells out his initials in musical notation. The four-note motive comes from the German transliteration of his name. So the letters D, S, C, H become D, E flat, C, and B. Again, David Afkam.
1: And then out of that comes this incredible passacaglia, which is we are allowed to cry in that moment. And then comes this enormous cadenza, which is so difficult for every soloist. And then comes this burlesque, this grotesque ending. Very tricky for the orchestra because we have a lot of canons and dialogues, themes that are just, you know, one bar apart but has to be perfectly together. So a lot of rhythmical energy paired with enormous character. Yes, it's very demanding, the concerto, but Vadim, he's playing it wonderfully and the orchestra is responding fantastically to him.
0: David Afkam refers to our soloist, Vadim Glusman, the eminent violinist who was born in Ukraine, later moved to Israel, and is now based in Chicago. And Afkam and Glusman take the stage along with the Chicago Symphony Orchestra. From a June 2023 concert, this is the Violin Concerto No. 1 in A minor by Shostakovich.

The Violin Concerto No. 1 in A minor by Shostakovich. Vadim Glusman was the soloist with the Chicago Symphony Orchestra, led by David Avkam. And with that hearty applause, Vadim Glusman returns to the stage for an encore. This is the Serenade for Solo Violin by Ukrainian composer Valentin Silvestrov.

0: The Serenade for Solo Violin by Valentin Silvestrov, an encore by Vadim Glusman, who, like the composer, was born in Ukraine. He's now based in Chicago. Coming up next, how Debussy finished one of his most important works while staying at a seaside resort in England. And later, Ravel's foreboding take on the Viennese Waltz. Stay with us.
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0: You're listening to the Chicago Symphony Orchestra in concert. I'm Lisa Simeone. Claude Debussy understood the power of a great nautical tale. Before finishing La Mer, he told his publisher, "The sea has been very good to me. She has shown me all her moods." At another point, he told a colleague that he was, quote, "destined for a sailor's life," and that it was quite by chance that fate led me in another direction. But I have always retained a passionate love for the sea. In fact, Debussy's seafaring experience was modest, confined to a few crossings of the English Channel, one of which left him terribly seasick. But Debussy's father served in the Marine Infantry for several years and regaled his family with tales of life on the high seas. The composer also found other sources of inspiration. He finished La Mer while spending a summer in Eastbourne on England's southeast coast. He also studied visual art, including the seascapes of J.M.W. Turner and the Japanese artist Hokusai. Calling the piece Three Symphonic Sketches, Debussy used a painterly approach to composition in La Mer. Its movements capture the various phases of the sea, the immense power of the ocean at dawn, the glimmer of light hitting the waves, and the shiver of anticipation before an approaching storm. Conductor David Ofcom says the piece requires a visual mindset from the musicians.
3: We have these three paintings of the ocean. And I really say paintings because music is painted, the atmosphere is painted, and we have to find the colors for that music. I told the orchestra, you know, no notes, please, just atmosphere, just color, giving an impression of the notes rather than playing the notes in a direct way.
0: Ofcom also admires the way Debussy creates a sense of physical distance in the score. It's as if you can detect a passing ship or a seagull on the horizon.
3: Music that is describing space itself. So we have sometimes themes that are far away and other themes that are more close to us. So we get a feeling of space, of left and right, or deep and narrow. You know, these kind of games of distances as well.
0: David Ofcom, who leads the Chicago Symphony Orchestra in La Mer by Debussy.

0: With its mighty swells and shifting tides, that was Debussy's La Mer. David Afkam led the Chicago Symphony Orchestra in a June 2023 performance. Still to come, two portraits of Austria. We'll hear Ravel's depiction of a Viennese waltz and Webern's postcard from the Austrian countryside. Stay with us.
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0: This is the Chicago Symphony Orchestra program. I'm Lisa Simeone. Earlier, we brought you Maurice Ravel's Minuet Antique, his elegant salute to the classical minuet. We close this part of the program with a very different dance piece, La Valse. The idea of creating a tribute to the waltz tradition of Johann Strauss Jr. occurred to Ravel as early as 1906. Its working title was Wien, or Vienna. The opportunity to see it through finally came in 1919, when the impresario Sergei Diaghilev offered to produce the planned work as a ballet. Ravel set to work that winter and wrote to a friend, "It's going great guns. I was able to take off at last, and in high gear. I'm waltzing madly." But when Ravel gave Diaghilev a piano preview that March, the impresario was dismissive. He said, "Ravel, it's a masterpiece, but it's not a ballet. It's a portrait of a ballet." Ravel hastily gathered up his manuscript, walked out, and broke ties with the impresario. Years later, when the two men crossed paths again, Ravel would not shake Diaghilev's hand. In response, Diaghilev challenged Ravel to a duel. But fortunately, friends intervened before the idea went any further. La Valse went on to thrive as a concert work, subtitled Choreographic Poem for Orchestra. A program note described whirling dancers as seen through breaks in turbulent clouds. Though Ravel always denied it, some hear the piece as a direct reflection of the upheaval following World War I. Conductor David Afkam tells us more.
2: We know all that this La Valse is kind of a description of of society collapsing. The Viennese waltz that we have very famously, of course, is used at the beginning, but suddenly in the middle, we hear that all the motifs, they start to collapse in a way. He's writing these motifs more and more closer together and elements disturbing, interrupting more and more the elegancy, the noblesse. And it's like a dance on the volcano at the end, a description of the decadence and society and how it's turning to catastrophe at the end.
0: That's David Afkam, who returns to the stage to lead the Chicago Symphony Orchestra in La Valse by Ravel.

La Valse by Ravel, David Afkam led the Chicago Symphony Orchestra from a June 2023 concert. Afkam dedicated this program to the late Bernard Haitink, the CSO's principal conductor from 2006 to 2010. Afkam was a recipient of the Bernard Haitink Fund for Young Talent and assisted Haitink in various projects, including his work with the CSO. And we'll conclude now with Haitink and the CSO performing a late romantic piece, Anton Webern's Im Sommerwind, or In the Summer Wind. Webern composed this work in 1904 while staying at his family's estate in the Austrian Alps. As the title suggests, it pays homage to the glories of the country's landscapes. From a 2009 CSO Resound recording, Bernard Haitink leads the Chicago Symphony Orchestra. This is Im Sommerwind by Anton Webern.

Im Sommerwind, in the summer wind, music by Anton Webern. That was a 2009 recording by the Chicago Symphony Orchestra, led by Bernard Haitink. There's much more content on the CSO's Experience website. 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This broadcast was produced by Brian Wise with assistance from G1 Sun, Frank Villela, and Philip Pusher. Music production was by Charlie Post. Vanessa Moss is the executive producer. I'm Lisa Simeone.

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1: I'm Dave Lombardo, and you're listening to WCNY's The Capital Press Room. We're going to spend the first half of the show talking about the future of horse racing in New York with Assembly Racing and Wagering Committee Chair Kerry Werner, a Capital Region Democrat. We'll talk about whether it makes sense to continue subsidizing horse racing operations with money collected by casino operations, discuss equine safety efforts at thoroughbred racetracks, and consider who should run racing at Belmont Park and Saratoga Racecourse in the future. And then we'll highlight legislation that would require state-operated buildings that are open to the public, as well as large event centers, begin offering adult changing stations. And finally, we'll check in with State Senator Shelley Mayer, a Westchester County Democrat, who wants to impose a statutory requirement that state labor officials decide on unemployment benefit claims within 30 days. It's all coming up right here on WCNY's The Capital Press Room.
2: BBC News with Govinda Gill. Donald Trump's top envoys are expected to arrive in Kyiv today for their first visit to Ukraine since Russia's full-scale invasion. Steve Witkoff and Jared Kushner met President Putin in Moscow on Saturday for talks on ending the war. The Kremlin described the 3 hours of discussions as frank and constructive. But an aide to Mr. Putin also mentioned the need to address the root causes of the conflict. James Landell in Kyiv has this analysis.
3: When Russia says the root causes must be addressed, essentially what that means is it's not shifted from its maximalist demands, that Ukraine should become effectively neutral, it should give up its ambition to join NATO, it should reduce the size of its army, and above all, it should give up land in Donbass that Russia claims is its own. And that's the key issue. For all these talks, until Russia or Ukraine are willing to give ground on those issues, then at the moment the likelihood is that this conflict will continue.
2: Attacks between Russia and Ukraine have continued despite a partial temporary ceasefire that covers each other's capitals. Russia has targeted Zaporizhia. The region's head said one person was killed and 25 others injured on Saturday. In the Kharkiv region, officials say 3 people were killed in a drone attack. Ukraine has struck areas including Rostov, where officials said 3 people were injured. German voters are heading to the polls in an election in Saxony-Anhalt, which could see the far-right AfD party win power at a state level for the first time. The AfD sees the Saxony-Anhalt election as a potential stepping stone to nationwide success. Jessica Parker is in Magdeburg.
4: The reason it's seeking a parliamentary majority, or one of the reasons, is that the more mainstream parties will not work with the AfD, will not go into coalition with the AfD as part of what is known as the Brandmauer, the firewall. And what the AfD is trying to do is not really just bust through the firewall, but bypass it altogether. So that's yet another reason that this could be significant if the votes go that way.
2: The Indonesian authorities have suspended flights at the main international airport in Jakarta because a volcanic eruption has hurled ash into the sky. 5 smaller regional airports have also been closed. Hundreds of flights have been cancelled. Lisa Tambunan reports.
5: The disruption follows continuous activity from Mount Anak Krakatau, which began erupting late on Friday, sending volcanic ash into the skies and across surrounding areas. Disaster response teams plan cloud seeding operations today in an attempt to disperse airborne ash, though dry season weather means such measures could have limited impact. Health officials are advising residents in areas affected by the ash to wear masks and remain indoors.
2: BBC News. Israel's military has attacked targets in southern Lebanon. The Lebanese Health Ministry says 4 people have been killed and others wounded. Israel says the strikes are a response to a Hezbollah drone attack on its forces in an area of Lebanon it's declared a security zone. 22 people have been killed in Cape Verde when a bus carrying school children on an excursion veered off a road and plunged about 30 metres down a steep embankment. The accident happened on Fugu Island on Saturday evening. Officials say 18 survivors are in hospital. The authorities in the Democratic Republic of Congo have ordered safety inspections of community halls and other public venues after 22 people were killed in a fire at a wedding party in Kinshasa. Officials have been given 15 days to report their findings. Provincial administrators have been told to shut down any venue that fails to meet safety standards. The Irish boxer Katie Taylor has been celebrating a decisive win in Dublin that brought her illustrious career to an end. She beat Flora Pilli of France to become a three-time undisputed world champion. More than 80,000 people watched the fight at Croke Park on Saturday. Taylor, who's 40, is a pioneer of women's professional boxing and regarded as one of Ireland's greatest sporting figures. The BBC's Stacey Copeland was there.
6: Katie Taylor became the undisputed champion for the third time, but that doesn't begin to capture what actually happened inside Croke Park. It was a roller coaster of emotions. There was musical events, a celebration of Irish culture. The fight itself delivered. It was entertaining enough. But the really poignant moment was at the end when Katie Taylor, the ring was emptied and she placed her gloves in the centre of the ring to signal the end of what has been the most incredible 30-year career, both in the Olympic style and the professional style.
2: BBC News.
1: I'm David Lombardo, and this is WCNY's The Capital Press Room. We're joined in the studio today by the chair of the Assembly Racing and Wagering Committee, Capital Region Democrat Kerry Werner, who's here to discuss the future of horse racing in the Empire State, everything from the thoroughbred racing operated by the New York Racing Association at Belmont Park and the Saratoga Racecourse, the thoroughbred racing in the Finger Lakes, and harness racing tracks from Yonkers to Buffalo. Thanks for making the time, Assemblymember.
7: My pleasure, Dave. Thank you, as always, for having me.
1: Well, I want to start with the New York Racing Association, known as NYRA, which seems like it's at kind of an inflection point right now, as it downsizes from three tracks to two with the retirement of Aqueduct and the launch of a new Belmont Park, in addition to the continued racing in Saratoga. Do you feel like these operations are structurally in a good place right now?
7: I think so. I think the decision to shrink to two tracks from three was a good right-sizing move. I think the also right-sizing the Belmont facility itself mm-hmm. was a good move.
1: Yeah, and because for listeners who haven't been there, I mean, this was a mammoth facility
7: right.
1: compared to what these more streamlined and smaller now.
7: Exactly. I mean, it was built at a time when racing was the sport.
1: Sure.
7: And there were no other real sports that anybody watched. So it was built to handle those size crowds. While we were getting good crowds at Saratoga, I think we had close to 50,000 for the Travers on Saturday. That happens on big stakes races. Mm-hmm. The normal crowd is much smaller. And so I think right-sizing it for that, you know, for what the real on-track visitors are, makes a lot of sense.
1: And the version of the New York Racing Association that we have right now, with some of the best racing in the country and one of the most popular tracks in the country in Saratoga, is really only possible because of the revenue that we get, subsidies, as some call it, from the downstate casino at Aqueduct right now, which is used for purses, capital improvements, and just day-to-day operations. And this totaled about $100 million in the state's 2025 fiscal year. That money, though, is set to end in 2033, when New York's franchise agreement with NYRA is also set to end. Before we consider whether we should continue that or what form it should take, do you feel like that purse money, the capital money, the operations money coming from VLTs has been a net positive? Has it been a good use of now maybe like billions of dollars?
7: Absolutely. And every state is doing something similar.
1: Sure.
7: Kentucky has their historic horse racing, and that those machines support their purses. We have VLTs that supports our purses. I think that the number of jobs that exist in the state in the equine industry is substantial. The number of farms we have that are equine farms is also substantial. Just in the county that I represent, Saratoga County, we have dozens of large horse farms. Those are big open spaces that are protected and preserved and put into use supporting the equines that will race or finish their racetrack career and go on and do something else. So there is a lot of jobs created in this industry from an agriculture perspective. And then, of course, tourism during the race meets is also a big generator of jobs and revenue in the state. So I think it is definitely true that racing becomes an economic driver that's pretty broad in this state. Mm-hmm. So I think to the extent that we are supporting this economic activity much the same way we support the economic development of other industries, that makes sense.
1: Yeah, I mean, if we think about horse racing in a vacuum, it seems like $100 million for NYRA, that's a lot of money. But when we talk about money for the film tax credit, that's seven times that. Yes. If we think about money for other economic development projects. But I guess it comes down to that bang for your buck issue. And is there a sense that this is maximizing our bang for our buck? Could we potentially move some of these dollars away, whether it's operating or capital improvement, and spend it elsewhere? Or are we balancing the books the right way, I guess, in terms of how much we're sending to NYRA, as well as harness racing and thoroughbred right. racing at Finger Lakes right now?
7: So what I like to see horse racing be able to reduce the dependence on subsidies from other forms of gaming. Yeah, I'd like to see that happen. And I think we can do that. Can we get to the point where it is not using any subsidies? I think the industry as a whole, and again, this is not a New York situation, this is the industry across the country, across the world, has been challenged by the fact that every time we add a form of gaming, it cannibalizes the form before.
1: Sure.
7: So to ensure that that racing, which has broad economic impact beyond what happens just at the racetrack, is able to continue, carving off some of the revenue generated by the next form of gaming to support this form of wagering, I think that is a reality of how the wagering industry has developed over time. Just, you know, we're cannibalizing everything that came before, so we're going to try and carve off some revenue to support that.
1: Well, I want to follow up on this issue of using casino subsidies to support horse racing. But first, let me reintroduce you for listeners just joining us. This is WCNY's The Capital Press Room. I'm David Lombardo, and we're speaking with Assembly Racing and Wagering Committee Chair Carrie Werner, a Capital Region Democrat. Is the calculation different for racing at the NYRA tracks versus racing at harness tracks? Because I think most observers would say, okay, if you took away all of the support payments to NYRA tomorrow, they're going to continue to exist in some form or fashion. It's probably scaled back. It's maybe not the same quality, but it's going to still exist. I don't know whether you could say the same about the harness tracks that scatter the state or thoroughbred racing in Finger Lakes.
7: So I'm going to set Finger Lakes aside because I think I think thoroughbred racing and harness racing are two different sports.
1: Sure.
7: And the appeal of the harness racing, it needs market development. You know, the industry itself needs to start marketing its product more aggressively and put it in front of people to show them how exciting it is. You know, it once was a huge, people loved harness racing. It was really accessible. They could understand it. It was a good night out. They need to get back to that. The industry needs to start promoting itself, because I think that's, you know, otherwise, even with the subsidies, it's just going to get to the point where it can't survive. So I think that's a different, that has its own challenges that thoroughbred doesn't really have. We still have a good amount of money wagered on thoroughbred
1: sure.
7: racing. It's about a third of the size of the NFL.
1: And handle seems to continually increase every year.
7: Right. It fluctuates. When field sizes are down, the handle's going to be down. But as long as we keep the field sizes at a decent level, the handle just keeps growing. So the thoroughbred industry is doing the job to continue to market the sport to people, and it's showing because handle keeps growing. So I think the two things are different. The Finger Lakes racetrack, which is the smallest of the three, now three, racetracks we have, plays a critical role in the overall ecosystem. It's like the minor league baseball team.
1: Right? You can get more reps there too. You know, if you can't run in Saratoga, you can't run in Belmont.
7: Right.
1: You can stretch your legs and Finger Lakes.
7: Exactly.
1: Yeah.
7: And you know, and not every we have world class racing in Saratoga, and not every horse is going to be able to compete at that level. But they're still good runners, and so Finger Lakes plays an important role in the ecosystem. So I think making sure that we have a Finger Lakes track in New York means that it supports the overall industry by providing that opportunity for the minor league racers.
1: Well, because the thoroughbred horse racing is so holistic, as you just described it, is there a case to be made for NYRA to take over the operations at Finger Lakes, to let them oversee all of the thoroughbred racing here in New York?
7: You know, I think when we look at the next franchise agreement in 2033...
1: Rapidly approaching now.
7: Rapidly approaching.
1: Felt like a long time away a decade ago.
7: Right, but now, right around the corner.
1: Sure.
7: I think that's one of the questions we should look at is there value in consolidating the operation of all of these tracks under one operator, or is it still reasonable to do it with two different operators?
1: Is there a reason to change who has the franchise from your perspective at this point? Granted, we're 6 years out from probably even having substantive discussions about that, but is there a reason to replace the New York Racing Association and its management team?
7: Yeah, I think NYRA's done a great job. I think the changes that have been made since we had, when was the bankruptcy?
1: Well, there's the 2008 bankruptcy that led to the franchise agreement we're operating
7: right
1: under now, and then we had the state takeover in 2012, 2013.
7: So since that 4 year period of uncertainty,
1: sure,
7: I think NYRA's done a great job of righting that ship. And they're now operating in the black. They're able to offer great racing. They're doing all the right stuff. So I don't think there's any reason to say, gosh, NYRA, gotta go. I think they're doing a great job. But I do think that there's value in looking at options, and using this as an inflection point to say, okay, what do we think the future of the racing should look like in New York, and how do we want it to be operated, and to evaluate questions of, you know, what about Finger Lakes? Should Finger Lakes be part of the franchise? What would that take, or whatever the key questions are? I think there's the taking the moment and saying, okay, we're going to renew the franchise, and part of that is who wants to run racing in New York, and who's got a good proposition for us, because at the end of the day, the whole reason we do racing is twofold. One, to support the agriculture industry, and two, to put money in the pockets of New York government. So who's going to do it the best? And I think doing an evaluation process through an RFP gives us the ability to really evaluate what different operators could offer and make a reasoned decision.
1: And after a quick break, we'll continue our conversation about the future of horse racing in New York with Assembly Racing and Wagering Committee Chair Kerry Werner, a Capital Region Democrat. And when we get back, we'll talk about equine safety, as well as plans from the New York Racing Association to partner with Churchill Downs on the Thoroughbred Championship Series planned to launch in 2027. 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
2: 16th century German musician Michael Praetorius wrote more than 1,500 compositions. Venetian violinist Antonio Vivaldi produced 500-plus concertos. And Neapolitan keyboard virtuoso Domenico Scarlatti composed 555 solo keyboard sonatas. These hard-working musicians are in the spotlight on Sunday Baroque this Labor Day holiday weekend.
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1: I'm David Lombardo, and you're listening to WCNY's The Capital Press Room, and we're continuing our conversation with the chair of the Assembly's Racing and Wagering Committee, Capital Region Democrat Kerry Werner, who's talking with us about the future of horse racing in New York, including thoroughbred racing operated by the New York Racing Association at Belmont Park and Saratoga Racecourse, and the harness tracks from Yonkers to Buffalo. This summer, we had the announcement of the partnership between Churchill Downs and the New York Racing Association, the launch of the Thoroughbred Championship Series for 2027. And to me, it seems like it's this effort to eventize horse racing more than it is now, because I think for the average fan, they know about the Triple Crown, and that's about it. Maybe those slightly more hardcore fans know about the Travers and the Breeders' Cup, but this is this idea of making more special events. But there's also some backlash to it from maybe more traditional horse racing fans, given the idea that this might undermine the Triple Crown itself. What did you think of this announcement?
7: So I think that when we think about how consumers consume sports, they like the stories. They want to have a storyline through the season. And this partnership, this Thoroughbred series, gives us the ability to, or gives the industry the ability to build that storyline, to talk about the jockeys that are riding, to talk about the horses, to really follow the stories through a larger number of races. And I think it gives us the ability to create, or it gives the industry the ability to create connections with consumers and to build fans. So I think that, I think it's a smart move. If it doesn't work, then they'll try something else. But I like the innovative nature of it, because I think that that's how you get to that next stage of growth. That's how you build a fan base that can compete with soccer, that can compete with the NFL, is you have to engage them. And I think engaging them through a longer series that allows the stories to unfold and capture their interest and keep their interest is a smart thing.
1: Unlike, though, Major League Soccer or the NFL, there is no governing body for horse racing that says we're going to have the Kentucky Derby on this day, the Preakness on this day, the Belmont on another day. And as a result, we see concerns about that Triple Crown schedule and whether people are interested in actually doing all three of those races. Are you worried that this championship series is going to further erode participation in the Triple Crown by the winner of, you know, the Kentucky Derby, and they just skip the race for Belmont because of the appeal of this series and the purses there?
7: So ideally, you'd like to think that the three track operators could sit down around a table and work this out.
1: Sure.
7: But that's up to them.
1: There doesn't seem to be an incentive for them to do it. Like, the nostalgia surrounding the Triple Crown is, I guess, great for Belmont if someone has won the first two legs, but that's no guarantee. So I think they'd rather have, what, the bird in the hand?
7: There's always concern about the amount of rest and training time between the races. And I think that over time, our awareness of what is in the best interest of the horse has grown. Certainly New York is doing its three-year study on fetlock injuries and how they develop to kind of get in front of that. But one of the things that we do know is that these are athletes. They need some time off between these big races. So I think our understanding and awareness of that has grown, and the Triple Crown needs to make adjustments to recognize, in light of that new understanding. You're right. There's no overarching NFL or NBA that decides when the games are going to get played, when the races are going to get run. But it's three different tracks. They can sit down and have that conversation, and I would like to think that they would do that.
1: What about the issue of equine safety? It's obviously something that people have to balance in their own mind when they think about whether they support or oppose this. And for some people, it's a bridge too far if one horse dies. For others, there's a moving target. And we see deaths fluctuate. There's good years, there's bad years. And sometimes you have no idea why a horse dies. Other times you can point to shortcomings in procedures. When you think about the landscape right now, and sticking with New York Racing Association, because it is the most popular and that's where, you know, a lot of the money is, do you feel like they're in a good spot when it comes to equine safety?
7: I'm going to give a qualified answer.
1: Sure.
7: I do think they're in a much better spot than they have been in the past. So in terms of improvements in track design, to focus on safety for the horses in terms of drug testing and making sure that performance-enhancing drugs are not masking problems that the horse has that will materialize in catastrophic injuries. The equine health study that we are now undertaking to build over a series of years models of when a young horse is likely to develop a fetlock injury, and those are the ones that are the most severe. Mm-hmm. I think we are, the New York Racing Association and the New York racing community broadly, are taking steps to improve equine safety. And yes, some years are, it is an unfortunate, hugely unfortunate number of horses. And some years it's not. So we always have to continue to look at how can we do better here. But I think they've taken some strong steps over the last 5 years to position us to be a much safer industry.
1: Well, coming back to horse racing's position in the broader gambling landscape, is there anything the state can do to elevate horse racing, especially compared to sports gambling, which really dominates the landscape now? Do we need more horse racing promotion on these platforms? Do we need gambling options besides the traditional parimutuel wagering? And I guess, are horse racing operators asking for any specific help?
7: There's a lot of conversation about how do we keep horse racing from being over-cannibalized by mobile sports wagering. So the fact that we're at nationwide about a third of what the NFL brings in on the mobile platforms, I don't think that's a bad place to be.
1: Sure.
7: We'd like it to be higher, but I don't think that's a bad place to be. So we are always having conversations. The horsemen are having conversations. The breeders are having conversations. NIRA is having conversations about what can we do to better position the racing product. This summer, we saw a lot more coverage on the sports networks, Fox.
1: NBC does it as well.
7: NBC, yeah. Right. To try and build an audience. And from what I understand, the viewership has been strong. Mm. So I think there's movement to do that. In terms of wagering types, there's a lot of conversation about fixed odds and whether there's a way to incorporate fixed odds wagering into the overall parimutuel landscape. There's a lot of conversations about historic horse racing and whether incorporating a parimutuel-based slot machine at OTBs or at the racetracks to help give people another reason to come to the track, something else to do while at the track, and then also benefit the purse levels. There's a lot of conversation about all of that.
1: Finally, my read of the state legislature is that there are probably a handful of lawmakers at best who are familiar with these issues. So what sort of challenges or maybe opportunities does that present when you try to bring up some of these issues about modernizing horse racing or, say, the future of NIRA, for example?
7: You're right. It's a pretty arcane piece of knowledge that I have built up about horse racing, and there are a few other members who share that knowledge with me. So I think it's really about, like anything else, it's about education, it's about explaining, it's about connecting people to the industry. I did a legislative tour of horse farms this summer. This is the fourth year I've done it, to try and just connect people to the equine industry broadly and to show them how the horse starts at a breeding farm, goes through racing, and then what happens with aftercare. So they have a better understanding of that industry, that the race itself is a piece of this, but the industry is much broader than that. So I think everything is an opportunity to educate people and to help them to understand why it's important, where the opportunities are, where the challenges are, and to be engaged in that conversation.
1: Well, we've been speaking with Assembly Racing and Wagering Committee Chair Carrie Werner. She's a Capital Region Democrat. Assembly member, thanks for visiting us in the studio.
7: It's my pleasure. Thanks, David.
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1: I'm David Lombardo, and you're listening to WCNY's The Capitol Press Room. By an overwhelming vote this spring, state lawmakers approved legislation requiring certain public spaces, such as sports arenas and state-owned buildings, to provide private adult changing stations, a critical step in ensuring the dignity and health of all adults. The measure would apply to new construction and renovation starting in 2027, with existing covered facilities needing to come into compliance by the end of 2035. For more on the issue, we're joined by some of the advocates for this legislation, including Penny Pagliaro, the executive director of the Hudson Valley Division for Constructive Partnership Unlimited, a multi-service nonprofit supporting people across New York. Thanks for making the time, Penny.
9: Thank you for having me.
1: And we're also hearing from the organization's president and CEO, Joe Pancari. Thanks for making the time, Joe.
10: Very happy to be here. Thank you for having us.
1: Well, let's start with what exactly constitutes an adult changing station. Can you talk about what this entails and why someone might need this as opposed to a traditional, say, bathroom stall?
9: So when a person who uses a wheelchair wears adult undergarments and they're not able to transfer themselves, they need to be changed on a changing table. And a person has to be changed a minimum of every 2 hours or sooner, or you have skin breakdown and skin integrity issues. So if a person, if there's not a changing table available, then a person is not able to travel or go to an event because they have no way to be changed the same as if we needed to use a bathroom.
10: I think it's really important to note that, you know, this came about in New York State when a lot of our folks that Penny supports came to Albany to advocate, and they were prevented to doing so because they couldn't, be part of the Capitol building, and they couldn't participate in the travel time and then the, time to come back. So it really was preventing folks from accessing the political arena, as most New Yorkers can do.
1: Well, yeah, following up on that point, what is, I guess, the best case scenario for New Yorkers who require an adult changing station and are looking to go to a public space like the state capitol or maybe a privately run space like an amusement park? And what's the worst case scenario? I imagine it's just having nothing, but what can the landscape look like?
9: So currently, most large venues don't have a place for somebody to be changed, so they're not able to access that. So in the case, what we're talking about is when there's the highway, the current throughway rest stops, not all of them have changing tables, so you wouldn't be able to stop and be changed before you could go. And if you were at an event, you wouldn't be able to do it. So most times for people that we support through our agency, they're not able to go unless when we go up to Albany, we actually have to book a hotel just to change somebody. So when we went up to Albany, if we're not able to do that, you would have to have some place to do it because we cannot change people in the back of a car or something like that. So it prevents people from traveling and it prevents people from participating in their community to do these things if there's any sort of distance that comes outside of that 2 hour, time frame or sooner. If someone uses the bathroom sooner than that, then they would either be sitting in a soiled undergarment or because you wouldn't have the ability to change them. So it prevents people from accessing their community, from traveling, from being part of the things that a typical person who doesn't have that disability from participating in. So it's for us, it's like a civil right, because when I go out, I just assume there's a bathroom, right? I don't, like, if I'm going to the movies or a restaurant or I'm going to travel, I assume there's a place I can stop and go. And that's not the reality for people who need to be changed, and there's no place to change them.
10: This also impacts not only some people with intellectual disabilities, the CP, but it also affects, some veterans. It affects people who are seniors. Unfortunately, a few years ago, I had a very difficult fall, and they didn't think I was going to walk anymore. And potentially, I would have benefited from this law, hopefully will soon to be law, because I would not have been able to access my community, my workplace. As Penny said, your simple thing like a museum or a ballpark, you really can't attend because there's no place to be changed appropriately and use public facilities. So but it's not just for people who now need it, but we never know, in the future, as we all get older, as our needs change, we any one of us could be impacted, by this issue. And certainly this helps all New Yorkers get access. It's an extension of, the ADA. When that was signed in 1990, the idea was to help all people have access to the community, and it's not just about curb cuts. It's about, again, accessibility in buildings and in public places. And this is certainly a much needed step forward.
1: Well, I'm glad you mentioned the Americans with Disabilities Act. Are they just not mentioned in their adult changing stations? Because I would have thought intuitively that if we are passing this big holistic law that's designed to make life more accessible. Everybody's got to get, you know, to the bathroom.

0: believe it or not, New York will only be the 9th state who actually have this now as a law. So it's not across the United States at all. And I'm sorry to say that we're following, you know, we should have been the first, but I'm glad we're at this point now. But there are other states who were way ahead of us, like Alabama and Arizona, California, Maryland, who already have this in place. So our goal is to continue to advocate, and hopefully it'll be a law across the, you know, the country. But right now, we're doing our part to make this happen in New York. And really, it's thanks to Penny and her team that brought this to light, and you know, to make sure that people are more aware of the challenges that people face who have you know, wheelchair issues. And again, simple thing like using the bathroom, which should be should be a right for every person, really gets taken for granted.
1: Well, I want to talk about what compliance will look like, because there's a requirement that takes effect in 2027 for new construction and renovations and then existing covered facilities. And this is state-owned buildings that are generally accessed by the public, like the Capitol, as well as privately, publicly accessible large venues. I think there's a threshold of an expectation of like 2,500 people needing to be there. So it doesn't necessarily apply to smaller venues. What will compliance, meaningful compliance, that is, look like to you? Because I have to imagine there are half measures sometimes that people will implement and say, yeah, this should be good enough. And I imagine that doesn't cut it. So what are the hallmarks of meaningful compliance with this bill if it becomes law?
2: Honestly, I think most of it could be, most big venues now have the large, what they call family restrooms, where there's a large space. So it's having a space that's private where there's, you can put the changing table and the, so that the person could be changed, you know, in privacy and with dignity, and access to being able to wash your hands and clean up after that. So what we have found is that most of the large family restrooms would be able to be easily accommodated to put in a changing table. And it would also be a space like where you'd only want one, you know, how those are only one use at a time. So something like that would work really well. It's just really a space that's a private space where you could put the changing table. And then, like I said, the ability to, you know, wash your hands and dispose of things is what we're looking for to be in compliance, so that the person can be changed in privacy and with dignity.
0: It also is a place where, you know, we have families who say that they, you know, not able to go to a you know, go to a picnic area for their, you know, their 16 or 17 year old child who happens to be in a wheelchair and does not have public space. So it's a compliance, really, to me, looks like more opportunities for families and for, you know, full participation in the community. You know, we have families who are, we talk about being able to, you know, meet with family members and really just do things again like anybody else would do. Go to the movies together now, which couldn't happen in the past.
1: There is an exception in this legislation, one of them being if the installation of an adult changing accommodation is not feasible. How concerned are you about people trying to skirt this regulation if it becomes law? I mean, do you think there's ever a good case to be made for, oh, we don't have the space for this, or we don't have the money for this type of upgrade?
2: Well, there could always be that case, but we would hope that like people would do the right thing. I mean, when we think years ago, there wasn't a place to be able to change a child, right? A baby, and everybody came into compliance with this. And the same thing with the ADA. And as we find out with all accommodations, that they end up helping more people than even what the initial intention was, right? The initial intention of when you curbed sidewalks was for people who use wheelchairs. And we found that that's become more convenient for pushing carriages, those kinds of things. I was going to say, I as a mother of two children with developmental disabilities, I have a son who doesn't use a wheelchair, but he doesn't use a bathroom. And as he's getting older, just having the ability to do that. So although my son wouldn't, you know, he doesn't necessarily qualify under this because he uses a wheelchair, but this accommodation would help us. And to add to Joe's point about saying this is when a person who isn't able to access their community, it affects the whole family. So besides the cost of this, I just want to add that it's also going to add revenue, because people will be able to go out and do things that they're currently not able to do because there's

0: not that accessibility feature. But I would hope, like you said, just to state that people would do the right thing, because it's also going to bring business and revenue to you. So the expense that you're putting out initially, you're going to get back tenfold.
1: A few years ago now, New York voters approved an update to the state constitution, which is supposed to ensure equal rights across a variety of protected classes, including New Yorkers with disabilities. How, if at all, do you think that factors in to whatever the state should be doing as it pertains to access for adult changing stations?
2: That just strengthens the cause and the need to, you know, to have this passed, really urging Governor Hochul to put this forward, really to be in compliance with that. But also, as Penny said, it's really just a golden rule to have, you know, do the best we can for all New Yorkers, make sure that they have full advantages of all the great things that happen in New York, make sure that they have access to all the wonderful things that occur, and, you know, just believe that all people should be part of their community.
1: And are there next steps on this front? Because this bill applies, as I mentioned, to state-owned buildings and some of those more larger private event spaces. Would you like to see this type of accommodation more broadly implemented in the future, like a requirement that says, hey, if you are going to do some sort of work, at least examine the feasibility of an adult changing station, for example?
2: Absolutely. Again, this is just the beginning. You know, we're an agency that not only supports people with different disabilities or different abilities, but we're also an agency that is very strong in our advocacy efforts. You know, for 80 years, we've been helping people gain access to their communities, you know, really push the boundaries of what's possible. And this is a first step. You know, we're urging again, Governor Hochul to sign this into law. And then it's our you know, goal that once this is created, that we'll continue in our efforts to make this, you know, widespread throughout all possible venues across the state, you know, regardless of size or how many people are in attendance. Again, it just makes good sense. It allows people greater access, and it's just the right thing to do.
1: Well, unfortunately, that's all the time we have for this conversation. We've been speaking with Joe Pancari. He's the president and CEO of Constructive Partnerships Unlimited. Thank you so much for making the time, Joe.
2: It was a pleasure.
1: And we've also been hearing from the organization's executive director of their Hudson Valley division, Penny Pagliero. Penny, thank you so much for making the time. Really appreciate it.
0: Thank you so much.
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1: I'm David Lombardo, and you're listening to WCNY's The Capital Press Room. In order to speed up the time frame New Yorkers need to wait to learn if they're able to access unemployment benefits, state lawmakers unanimously backed a bill this year requiring state labor officials to approve or deny an unemployment claim within 30 days, which would have significant implications on the Department of Labor's operations. For more on the issue, we're joined remotely by the measure's Senate sponsor, Westchester County Democrat Shelley Mayer. Welcome back to the show, Senator.
4: Thanks for having me.
1: Well, there's been a lot of reporting going back 5 or 6 years now about the delays in accessing unemployment benefits in New York in the heydays of the pandemic. But is there reason to believe New Yorkers right now, as we speak in 2026, are currently waiting more than 30 days to find out if they'll be approved or denied for unemployment benefits?
4: Well, let's look back at the context of what we're talking about. This bill was originally introduced by me in the middle of the COVID epidemic when I really was at wit's end and my constituents were, because they simply couldn't get answers and they were out of income, no substitute income for a period of over 30 days, which is a real hardship for people to go without a month without a paycheck after they were laid off. So I brought the bill then, and it passed then, and it was vetoed by Governor Hochul in 22, talking about the Department of Labor was on a four-year plan to improve the technology within this department and to be able to respond promptly. We are now 4 years later. This bill, as you mentioned, passed unanimously. We need a system where, one, people hear on time, two, human beings answer the phone and actually provide a response to people, whether it's knowing whether they got unemployment or some other issue. And we actually need it to be consistent with the way other benefit programs work, which is that they are required to actually provide notice. So whether people are hearing in 3 weeks or in 6 weeks, this would establish a benchmark. They have to respond yes or no, unless there are exigent circumstances.
1: Well, as you referred to, you've been pushing this issue for more than 5 years now, and Governor Hochul vetoed a version of this back in December of 2022. Has your legislative approach to this issue changed, if at all, in light of the concerns raised in that veto message or as a result of the ongoing system modernization at the Department of Labor?
4: Well, I'm pleased that they are updating the system, and that's a good thing, and I understand the governor's position, which is let's give them time to do it. 4 years is an extravagant period of time for an agency that has the capacity that New York State agencies do to upgrade their system. We are now 4 years later, 2026, and that's why the bill should be signed, because they should have the capacity now to do this without it costing millions of dollars. This should just be in the regular course of business. But in addition to that, you know, because the Department of Labor needs to be better about answering the phone and getting back to people who have problems with their claims, that is an ongoing problem. So I think the fact this passed unanimously in both the Senate and the Assembly is a reflection that our constituents throughout the state, regardless of party, this had nothing to do with that, are frustrated with the department's lack of speed in creating a new system that gives information about their benefit on a timely basis. Let's just remember, though, being 30 days or more without knowledge of whether you're going to get an unemployment benefit is a real economic hardship.
1: Your legislation includes a carve-out for the Department of Labor in the cases of exigent circumstances, and that triggered in me a flashback to many records requests submitted under the Freedom of Information Law that I submit and then get told over and over again that they're going to need more time, something they're allowed to do. But how do you ensure, if this bill becomes law, that people who are trying to get updates on their unemployment benefits aren't going through the same ringer? Would we expect the legislature to hold the Department of Labor's feet to the fire or have some sort of mechanism for people who want to call BS on these exigent circumstances that might be delaying their timely answers?
4: Well, we have to be realistic. We did this bill at the beginning during COVID, and Sure. That was the most exigent circumstance. And thousands of constituents, you know, the New York Times wrote an article about it. It was just, you know, thousands of New Yorkers lost their jobs in a very short period of time. It was not realistic to anticipate the Department of Labor could respond as promptly as we needed. And that was a frustration. We worked with the department and we continue to work with the department. I went through my current complaints in my office that have taken too long. For example, on July 17th, I have a constituent whose claim had been pending for weeks without payment. The questionnaire indicated he had quit his job, but he said he had been terminated. So then he gets a new job in the interim period, but he still never got paid for the time he was out for his original claim. That's something that he can't get an answer by himself. He has to come to us. We have to reach out to the Department of Labor through our contacts and try to find a resolution. That's one of 13 that I had prepared for me today in the recent time. This is one of the most constant complaints we get. People want to speak to someone, explain their circumstance. And so I'm hopeful this bill, in a constructive way, will push the department and the executive to recognize we need this to be a very robust, consumer-directed agency, and everything they can do to push it in that direction would be very much appreciated by my constituents, not me, my people that I represent.
1: Well, before we move on, let me reintroduce you. For listeners just joining us, this is WCNY's The Capitol Press Room. I'm David Lombardo, and we're speaking with State Senator Shelley Mayer, a Westchester County Democrat. Well, I want to follow up on this reality that you're highlighting, which is that your legislative office and the 212 other legislative offices in New York end up inevitably helping New Yorkers navigate this unemployment system. Does that make sense to you? Does that, in the ordinary course of business, make sense that New Yorkers should be turning to their legislative offices for this type of help? Or should they be going directly, in a perfect world, to the Department of Labor, and the Department of Labor should be helping these people get from A to Z?
4: I'm sure the Department of Labor does help a lot of people get from A to Z, and they get, you know, some kind of response, or they go back on the website. But like many agencies, these agencies are hard to navigate. We do intervene all the time with other agencies. We do it, again, in a constructive, not a critical manner. But in a perfect world, yes, you shouldn't have to call my office or any other office to get an unemployment claim resolved. But New York is a big state. It's a complicated state. That's why having a system in place, investing in the system, which should not, in a perfect world, take 4 years, is the right way to deal with it, because a very robust computer system should be able to deal with these claims on a timely basis. Shoot out, you're approved, you're denied, there's questions. You know, there's not that many questions about an unemployment claim. So the answer is to have these infrastructure investments, which frankly were not made by the state of New York in the many years preceding COVID, and we really paid the price. Now we have to quickly make up the time. So in a perfect world, no, you shouldn't have to even know who your state senator is. You wouldn't have any knowledge of what my office does. But unfortunately, you found out because you couldn't get an answer from the Department of Labor.
1: You've referenced the issue of trying to get a human being on the phone at the State Department of Labor. And when we've spoke with the labor commissioner about their interactions with the public, she's actually highlighted some of their AI tools proudly. They're, Francis Perkins is the name of their chat bot. And I wonder where you see the usefulness of AI and automation more broadly making sense, and where you think it should be limited so that people don't have to scream representative into a telephone to try to get somebody with a pulse.
4: Well, I think it's something obviously I'm very much in the thick of in the education space. I think the state is going to have to come up with some guardrails for AI use across the board, but certainly with state agencies, it's a useful tool. I'm not opposed to it at all. And there's many things that it can narrow the phase of the group that actually needs a human interaction. But sometimes your problem is complicated. And frankly, you know, when you're a senior, and many of the people we represent, maybe you were working a second job at ShopRite, and then you got laid off, you know, you're 75, you're not so good with explaining your situation to an AI person. You do need a human being. And then there are other people who need a human being just to be able to explain the factual circumstances. So there's a role for AI, and credit to the department. Yes, they have an effective AI screen, but you got to be able to get to a person. And also, we want those people to have jobs at the Department of Labor. And we're pleased that they're not being replaced. We don't want them replaced by AI. You want a human being that you can say, you know what, just please clarify what the story is with my unemployment claim. That's what people want. And I think the state, on balance, with this governor, has made substantial steps forward. But the Department of Labor continues to be a place where ordinary people feel disenfranchised by the inability to get notice and to speak to a human being quick enough.
1: Coming back to the modernization effort, which is alluded to in the veto of your bill back in 2022, with the governor saying that the Department of Labor is, quote, halfway through its four-year strategic modernization plan, and doing some back of the envelope math, that would suggest this was going to finish back in 2024. The commissioner, though, speaking in budget testimony earlier this year, said that they were on track to finish this project sometime this year. Have you heard anything about the modernization effort being completed?
4: No, I haven't. But, you know, I look forward to, as this bill goes to the governor, working with the Department of Labor and the governor's office to get a resolution. Again, these bills are not meant to be criticism so much as making the system work. You know, some of the frustration ordinary people face, to your point, Dave, is why does it take 4 or 6 years for the state to have a new up-to-date computer system? I mean, not that we're Amazon or something, but they are able to do these things so much faster, obviously invest more money, but there are really fast, good systems out there. It shouldn't take so long. So my goal is to work with the Department of Labor and the executive to find a resolution to this that gives people faith that their government works well for them. And that's what they want.
1: Well, finally, what do you think is the way of achieving this legislation if it becomes law? Because from my perspective, there's either two things at play here. One, they don't care, and that's why they're not hitting the date, which I don't think is the case. And then two is that they don't have the capacity to do this. So is your expectation that by putting this type of requirement in place, that then the state would have to invest more resources into the Department of Labor so that they would be able to more timely respond to these claims?
4: Well, I don't know enough about how they allocate resources within the department, but the point of the legislature as an independent body is to create pressures for agencies of government to work to the betterment of serving every constituent. So this is saying, yes, allocate more resources to having human beings or a system, a printer that sends out the notice within 30 days. Yes, we're asking for that, but at the same time, the door is open. But this is a very long period of time, Dave, as you point out, since I originally brought the bill. It's been passed in other years in the Senate as well. And that's what being an advocate and a legislator is to push for your constituents. I'm confident we can work out the details and we can work with the department and the executive, but we need a resolution that reflects the needs of our constituents to be top of the list, not the bottom, top of the list. We've waited a long time. Let's get this done.
1: Well, we've been speaking with State Senator Shelley Mayer. She is a Westchester County Democrat. Senator, thanks so much for making the time. Really appreciate it.
4: Thank you, Dave. Good to see you.

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2: This is Bird Note. A light September breeze wafts across a coastal estuary. A flock of common terns wings over the water, their harsh voices a sharp contrast to their sprightly appearance. One plunges headfirst into the water, then bounces aloft, grasping a small fish in its bill. But before the tern can swallow its catch, a dark bird with a sharply pointed tail swoops in. The tern twists and turns in frantic flight, trying to evade its larger adversary. Back and forth they race, the dark, falcon-like bird gaining until it nips the tern's wing with its hooked bill. The hapless tern drops its hard-won fish, which the pursuer catches mid-air, engulfing its pirated meal. This elegant buccaneer is a parasitic jaeger, a relative of gulls that is built for sprinting speed and predatory feats. Jaeger is German for hunter, and on its Arctic tundra nesting grounds, the Jaeger hunts small birds and rodents. The rest of the year, the parasitic Jaeger spends on marine waters, living up to the first half of its name. In the late summer and fall, watch for Jaegers over inland waters, from Puget Sound to the Great Lakes to the Chesapeake Bay, especially around flocks of terns and small gulls. For Bird Note, I'm Michael Stein.

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1: What's Next carries forward our mission to engage in meaningful conversations about race, equity, and the shared concerns that deeply affect Buffalo's East Side and beyond.
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6: Welcome to What's Next from Buffalo, Toronto Public Media. I'm reporter Ijaz Jasil, and today we're talking about an underrepresented community, which is older adults whose voices are often missing from budget debates. And I have three guests here who will weigh in with their own areas of expertise. We have, from Leading Age New York, Sabrina Barrett, CEO of the organization; Hadley Horrigan, Vice President of Advocacy, Community, and Social Responsibility at Catholic Health; and Lisa Haglund, CEO and President at Heritage Ministries. Thank you all so much for joining the discussion today.
7: Thanks for having
8: us.
6: Absolutely. So the first thing that I want to get into is the why behind the what. And the what is, we've seen within recent years closures of many not-for-profit Western New York nursing homes. And I wanted to get into a little bit of why is that. Understand funding's a big issue. Can you elaborate?
7: Yeah, funding, to put it quite simply, funding is a huge part of the problem. When you have about 75% of nursing home residents are funded by Medicaid. And unfortunately, the Medicaid reimbursement rate only covers about 75% of the stay. So these nursing homes have to find a way to make up approximately 25% of the actual cost of care. We know that on average, our members are losing around $150 per day per resident. So if you think of a 200, 300 bed nursing home, that's hundreds of thousands of dollars a year that they're losing. And that's the reason why we've seen an acceleration of nursing home closures. At Leading Age New York, we've been tracking the data on how many closures are happening. Just in the Buffalo area, since 2014, we've seen 8 nursing home closures, but 4 of those have come in the past 2 years. So 50% of the closures, about 600 beds, have come in just the past 2 years alone. And we know that about 80% of the beds in our in this region are operating at negative margins. And that's a signal that we're going to see more closures if we don't see increased Medicaid funding for nursing homes.
8: I would add on to that, our rates have been set in New York State from 2007, and Sabrina's right with all of those points. But just to kind of anecdotally bring it home a little bit more, if we have 400 beds in our county and we lose over $150 per day, we lose $26,000 per day caring for really our loved ones that are going to be on Medicaid. All of us at some point will be there.
6: Yeah.
8: So we're struggling to find a way to stay open, to not put more on the hospital systems. But in real life, what that means is not only are we trying to find a way to stay alive and serve them, but we're trying to find a way where those seniors feel like they're treated well with dignity. They have activities. Things are not being cut from them. What you see happen most often is when nursing homes do stay open under this kind of pressure and don't dissolve, is that the services to the people we love the most, the seniors we love that are on Medicaid, start being cut more and more, and the quality of life declines and the health issues increase.
6: So I want to talk about exactly the role that nursing homes play in our society. I think a lot of times there are misconceptions that it's where you place older adults so that they can just spend out the rest of their days there, or it's where, you know, you put off a loved one if you just simply don't have the time to take care of them. But nursing homes really offer so much more than just, you know, they're not a last resort. They're really foundational institutions. And can you speak to the importance of them?
8: I feel like Hadley could add on to this a lot. But if in Western New York, here in Buffalo and all of Western New York, let's say that you had 100 Medicaid patients right now in the system that stayed in the hospital longer because skilled nursing homes are not available. If you're paying $3,000 a day approximately for a bed in a hospital after a hip replacement or a stroke, where the nursing home is only $250 per day that Medicaid gets reimbursed, there's two things happening. First of all, we're costing New York State Medicaid more by over $2,000 per day. For 100 residents, that's $450,000.
6: Wow.
8: Just within a month period. The second thing you're doing is a hospital is meant for clinical assessment, clinical treatment, then for safe discharge. Our role becomes the safety net to then offer therapy. If you've had a stroke and you can't use the left side of your body and you can't swallow well, to teach you how to walk and swallow again before you go back home. People everywhere think of a nursing home as I'm just going to go there to pass away. That does happen. We do have residents that have been with us 3 to 13 years, and it's their home, and it's our job to make it their home. But the goal is that we are a safety net for the hospitals to discharge safely so that they can continue rehabilitation before they go home, and that we cost less to Medicaid, not more. And I'm sure Hadley has things to add to that.
3: And when nursing homes close, it affects the whole continuum of healthcare. So let's talk about, you know, I show up at the, you know, the emergency department with my grandmother, Dolores. And we'll say that Dolores has COPD. She smoked for a long time, but, you know, she's had an illness. It's really taking a toll on her, and she's really short of breath. And we did the right thing. We took her to our primary care doctor first, and they recommended that she be taken to an emergency department. And when we go there, we see that we have a long wait, and we're wondering, you know, why do we have that long wait? You know, the role of our hospitals, Catholic Health operates 6 hospital campuses, 6 emergency departments, and, you know, every single person that walks into our door will be assessed, stabilized, and then transferred if required. And that takes time. But I might sit in the emergency department with Dolores because upstairs, you know, where people are admitted, folks might be waiting anywhere from, you know, 4 days to years to find a safe place to discharge. And what happens in that circumstance? Let's keep using Dolores as an example. So we got through our wait in the emergency department. She's taken upstairs because they want to keep a close eye on her. Things could take a turn for the worse. They want to put her on some IV antibiotics. And then she is starting to feel better. So she no longer needs that care in the hospital. She's ready to go to a nursing home so that she can get strong again. So they can give her physical therapy and they can make her strong again to go home. But we can't find her nursing home bed. So maybe she has Medicaid, and we're not able to find her a bed, so she stays in the hospital. Now, the hospital's not getting paid. Now that Dolores is designated ready for discharge, the hospital will continue to take care of her at a cost of about $1,000 per day, but we don't get reimbursed for that care. And then Dolores, while she's waiting there, her muscles get weaker. You know, she's more at risk of getting a hospital-acquired infection.
8: Depression.
3: Yeah. And then by the time maybe she does get to a nursing home, maybe she's now not strong enough to get back home again. So this has a real profound impact on the patients and their families. But you know what? It also has a huge impact on our caregivers. You know, my colleagues who are nurses and doctors and care coordinators, they want the patient to be cared for in the right place. And when they can't get the proper care, and something about the system is forcing them to not have their patient cared for in the right setting, the most appropriate setting, you know, that leads that caregiver to, you know, feel a moral injury as well. And then, of course, all these implications on the healthcare system in total's finances is could lead in this region, you know, to more challenges with access.
8: And if Dolores went home, and let's say she lived on the east side where there's issues with transportation, or in Jamestown, New York, at the nursing home, we're able to wrap services around her. We're going to bring in an occupational therapist. We're going to bring in oxygen tanks from WellCare. We're going to wrap services to help her heal. If you send her home without that support and that transition, the chances of her not meeting, being able to get to her appointments because there's not good transportation, because we don't always provide in these rural and underserved communities the equity and services they need. It is a lot of demographics that go into that, and it's heartbreaking. These are real people.
7: Yeah, and it's not just about Dolores. It's about her family. If you're having trouble discharging patients to the nursing home care that they need, chances are when you finally find a place, it's going to be far away from where their loved ones live, which makes it even more difficult for those folks to continue to see their loved one, to check and make sure, you know, that they're doing okay, that their treatment is appropriate, all the things that we want to be able to do for our grandmothers and our great aunts and our parents. So it really impacts not just older adults, but the entire community. And we already have a system in this area where nursing home beds are at 92% capacity. So losing more beds really will put even more strain on the system.
3: In New York State, since COVID, there's 7,200 fewer nursing home beds.
8: Right now, in my facilities, we're closing one and discharging residents, which is heartbreaking. But our other two, we actually have bed capacity usage restricted due to staffing and just wanting to give good quality of care and not being able to afford it.
3: Yeah, it's not just the closures, it's also these staffing issues. So for example, you know, Dolores, I love that we keep saying my grandmother's name over and over and over again. Like, I really love this. So let's keep doing it. But, you know, Dolores might be ready to go home on a Thursday, but a nursing home might be pretty low staffed on a weekend, so they might not be able to take her. So that's three more days that she's in the hospital at higher risk for getting an infection, not moving her body, mm-hmm. and the hospital's not getting paid for taking care of her, so the hospital's losing on that situation. Dolores is in a bed that, you know, maybe Lisa here, maybe you had an elective surgery that we had to cancel on you. That's not good for you. That's not good for the hospital's finances. So this, you know, this all really compounds upon itself.
7: Right. So it impacts globally the entire community and the healthcare system.
9: Yeah, and you just brought up a point that I was really wondering about, how this impacts other patients in hospitals, because if there is a nursing home shortage and there is nowhere else for our elderly to go for care and they do have to opt for emergency services, what does this mean for everyone else who needs care at a hospital?
3: It means they're going to wait a long time to receive care. I think, you know, recently ECMC announced some layoffs due to the financial strain that all of us in this industry are feeling as a result of persistent Medicaid reimbursement gaps, but also, you know, pending pressures coming down from the federal government and the impacts of HR 1. But in that conversation about those layoffs, they talked about losing $25 million a year on patients who are like those that I mentioned, you know, the patients that have received the acute level of care that they needed in the hospital and are ready to go to somewhere else for a different level of care, but that place doesn't exist. And now in ECMC's case, you know, it's not just an elderly patient. You know, ECMC is caring, as just Catholic Health and Kaleida as well, care for patients with a lot of, you know, pretty profound social and substance use and mental health co-occurring issues that make it very difficult to place people, you know, which brings in a whole other conversation about, you know, equity and disparities in, mm-hmm. for different groups. But, you know, even at Catholic Health, I looked, and as of Tuesday, just on Tuesday, a snapshot in time, we had 31 patients who were ready to be discharged, ready to go somewhere else. Their home wasn't an option, you know, they weren't ready for home or their home wasn't safe enough for them. 31 patients who were ready to go somewhere else and who had to wait. So last year, there were about 740 patients total in our hospitals in that circumstance, which totaled 3,997 days that we weren't reimbursed for care and that people were sitting and waiting to go to a more appropriate level of care.
8: And if I can add on to that, globally, if you start to study the hospitals, which is what I got into before kind of I stepped into this role as CEO at a skilled nursing facility, when the hospitals start keeping patients that much longer, not only does it stop you and I from being able to go in for elective procedures, when they start getting reimbursed less, it increases their loss. And that's when you start to see hospital closures or hospitals exiting certain lines of business, because each piece of this is a funnel. We're a cost containment. And when we back up the hospitals, we're actually going to end up costing the taxpayers and Medicaid more money in the long run. And we really need to get some advocacy and some understanding. There's a lot of narrative, and it becomes very political, right? On, do we need to cut Medicaid funding? Are we spending too much there? What about this? Who gets it? Is it the hospitals or the skilled nursing facilities? I don't think Hadley and I have that point of view. We know we are an ecosystem that can't survive without each other. We are asking the state to put aside politics and take a bipartisan approach to understand that all of us are going to be impacted by this. Yeah. If we can't find a way, and ethically, it's also the right thing to do. We can sit here, and I drove into my car today with a full tank of gas, right? With boots that keep my feet warm. I can stop and get Chick-fil-A on the way home if I want to, because we don't have a Chick-fil-A in Jamestown. So, right, I'm really excited to be in Buffalo. I know there's a nicer restaurant, but I'll get some Chick-fil-A. And not everybody has that luxury, right? If you're retired and your money's not stretching as far and you're already on food stamps and you don't have proper transportation and now the hospital system can't place you someplace appropriately, it's not just about them losing money and possible closure and delay of, right, electives. It's now about, are you further away from your loved ones because your daughter lives in a three-story high-rise and can't get to see you? Now you're going to become depressed and your life actually ends. We had a resident say to us the other day, just take me out back and shoot me if it's this hard to place us, because I don't have anyone that loves me that can take care of me. That is the most depressing thing. That she was formerly a teacher. She spent years giving back in our community, and this is what she's left to feel like.
9: Heart-wrenching.
8: Yeah.
3: If I can just say something a little positive. I think this is a topic, though, at least in Western New York, in the Western New York market, that we have really come together across bipartisan lines. You know, this topic, this idea of Medicaid reimbursement, especially for nursing homes, is an area where you'll see the provider community and the labor community, the labor unions and owners and Democrats and Republicans all singing the same song. I have to compliment our Western New York delegation, both sides of the aisle, our New York Senate and Assembly members get this. They understand, obviously, how important the caregiving is that happens in these places, but what important employers, you know, the healthcare is in our region, and they really have been, you know, fighting the good fight for us.
8: Amen.
7: Yeah.
3: As have our partners in labor.
7: Communities and hospitals need thriving nursing homes. That's just the bottom line. I am well aware of all of the financial stress and strain that our hospitals are under, and absolutely, they deserve the funding that they need. But what's different between hospitals and nursing homes is that hospitals do have other payer sources. Nursing homes really rely heavily on Medicaid. So when the Medicaid funding rate is inadequate, when it's only covering 75% of the cost, it's really hard for nursing homes to find a way to make up that 25%. Some of them have relied on foundations in the past, grants, churches. But that funding, they have been stressed financially for so long that funding has dried up. So I agree that our elected leaders are supportive. We are really grateful that Governor Hochul, in her proposed budget, has put $1.5 billion in a fund that she has said should be for hospitals and nursing homes. That's really good news. As much gloom and doom as we've kind of been talking about, there is a significant path forward for some relief for our nursing homes and for our hospitals. And we're hoping that the final New York State budget will allocate half of that $1.5 billion to nursing homes. So $750 million would go a long way in helping with this situation. The budget also contains about $4 plus billion other dollars for hospitals, which is great. wonderful. We're not asking for half of all that hospitals have been allocated. We're simply asking for half of this one piece, this $1.5 billion. And like I said, it would really go a long way in helping us keep beds open, keep doors open, staff properly or even better than, you know, it's so competitive right now to be able to retain and recruit staff. And as my colleagues were saying, compassionate staff are so important. We don't want to have turnover because our residents get used to that compassionate care. They get to know their caregivers. They become their extended family. I travel all around the state and I've talked to residents who have told me that the caregivers in their lives have actually saved them. I talked to a former truck driver who, when he was admitted to the nursing home, refused to eat, didn't want to get out of bed. And he told me that this caregiver that was there with me that day, he said she convinced him he needed to live. He needed to eat. He needed to get up. I've talked to spouses of residents. You know, it's got to be, I can't even imagine coming to the point where you realize as a spouse that you can't provide the care that your wife or your husband need. And so you have to take them to a nursing home. But I talked to a husband who said, the staff here make my wife smile. He's like, I can't even do that anymore. He's like, but they make her smile. And so it really is more than just a place to go and receive medical care. It's activities, it's community, and it's caregiving. And that's mission-driven nonprofit nursing homes. And that's what we're trying to save for our community.
9: That is why advocacy is so important right now. And I want to go back to not the place of doom and gloom again, but just addressing something that is a very real concern. And I do want to get into it very quickly before we go to break here. But you mentioned about when that patient, the elderly patient, is ready to be medically discharged, but there is nowhere for them to go. Realistically, what happens to those people?
3: Our care coordinators, I was speaking with one of them yesterday, and we keep them. So if a patient is in a Catholic Health hospital and they don't have, their home isn't a safe or appropriate place for them to go, and we can't find a nursing home bed for them, they'll stay with us. And so that's why last year, you know, we had 3,997 bed days filled with people who no longer needed the level of service provided by our hospital, but we're still taking up that bed, being cared for by our nurses and staff, being fed by our dietary and talked to and cared for by our environmental service employees, because there was not a safe place for them to go.
8: And there are some times where the resident will choose to leave. They don't want to stay in a hospital that extended length of time, or a family member may pull them out. And then they go home, and it may not be the best environment for healing. They don't have the services. They don't have an ability or a way to get to doctor's appointments. We hear all the time, and I see this. I saw this with my own in-laws, right? I sit on a committee in Chautauqua County where, like, they give out $25 gift cards to get women to maternity appointments on time, to get the proper health care, because people are working and they're doing the best they can and they miss them. Well, my in-laws are different age bracket, right? But they went home and went right back to, and it wasn't completely safe. So now we have fallen in the bathroom, and we're going to call for another ambulance ride, and we're not going to eat healthy, and we don't have a way to get to the store until I get out of work, right? And there becomes greater depression, greater anxiety. There becomes a lot more health issues. It all starts kind of compounding, and then they're right back into the hospital, and we're increasing cost and decreasing the bed availability. It is, so there are avenues from my perspective. This Governor Hochul putting together, you know, the budget and addressing the need, it's not just about funding, right? It's about all of us working together and being innovative, because when they leave the hospital or they stay there too long, whether they go to the nursing home and then they leave, there are complete ecosystems and structures that we have to work on to make sure that especially people who don't have the same equity have to live their life to the fullest and the healthiest. And we owe that to our communities.
9: Absolutely, especially when you talk about, once again, the older adults being underrepresented, and then you get into the subcategories of underrepresentation, the people who live in the areas with transportation gaps, yep. with, you know, maybe low incomes, all these sorts of things, the disparities, which we will be getting into soon. But just going back to what you said about the emotional impact, I know this is something that's a big deal, not just for the patients, but for their families as well.
7: Yeah, I can't imagine being, you know, a child of an older adult, and you're trying to raise your own children while at the same time make sure your parents are receiving the kind of care that they need. It's a strain on all of our families, and especially if you are low income in a place where transportation is hard to come by, you're struggling every day just to get your own self to your job, to get your children to the schools where they attend, to make sure they get to all of their activities, their own medical appointments, get your own groceries. You add into the mix concern for the safety and well-being of your elderly parents. That just adds to the stress and the strain that those families are under. And so when you have a situation where you know your parent is ready to be discharged from a hospital, but you can't stop your life and lose your own income to stay with them 24/7 or make sure they get to the appointments they need to get to, you really rely on that safety net of community-based services to ensure that there's proper care for your family members. Also difficult is, let's say your parent does get placed somewhere, but it's an hour, hour and a half from your home. How do you go and visit them? How do you make sure that's part of the depression and part of that person being able to thrive in their environment, just knowing that their loved ones are able to come and visit them and be with them?
6: We are talking to Sabrina Barrett, President and CEO of Leading Age New York, Lisa Haglund, President and CEO of Heritage Ministries, and Hadley Horrigan, Vice President of Advocacy, Community, and Social Responsibility at Catholic Health, today on What's Next.
9: We are discussing the impact of closures of not-for-profit nursing homes across Western New York, and one of the things that we were discussing was the effect that these closures have on families, and I want to get more into adults stepping into unpaid caregiving roles. What's the economic toll that this is taking on families? We talked about emotional, but it's also hitting, you know, the wallets of many families. Let's get into that.
8: I can start with just a personal story. When I stepped into this role, it was 4 or 5 months into the pandemic in 2020. I have 4 children. All were in between middle school and high school at that point. I became CEO in the middle of the pandemic. And my husband's parents, who lived about 20 miles away from us, were both aging and not doing well. Our father-in-law had already had some strokes. So personally, I experienced this. He had been at our Heritage Village facility, which is a skilled nursing facility we're closing right now and discharging residents and staff from. And we were able to get him home. He really just wanted to come home. That's all he wanted. And we weren't equipped for that. So we had therapists come out to the house. We were able to spend the money to get him home, to make the bathroom accessible after a stroke. We ended up bringing in hospice, but we had to pay for care. The care ended up increasing to be 24/7. And while Medicaid only reimbursed the skilled nursing, at Heritage Village, we got reimbursed $212 per day for his care, which is interesting that I would know that, but I run it and my father-in-law's there. Mm-hmm. For home care, we paid about $20,000 a month to have someone 24/7 there. It was sustainable out of his retirement for about a month and a half. It was not something that could keep going forever. He ended up passing away, and then unexpectedly, his wife, they had been married for almost 60 years, just gave up. And 90 days later, she was in our other skilled facility, Heritage Green, and ended up passing away there. So my grandchildren watched both of their grandparents die within a 90-day period. Mid-pandemic, I was trying to navigate running a staff, 4 children, going remote learning financially. The guilt, and I had the financial means to do it, but the guilt of not being there enough for my mother-in-law, and what if I had gotten her to an appointment earlier? What if we had been able to get into the doctor instead of doing a remote visit? The financial drain, we missed off and on a ton of work between the two of us, and we're working nights and taking turns doing shifts, going down there at midnight, she'd fall, hiring someone, going down to the nursing home once we had her in there. It was almost unmanageable. Not paying attention to our children, missing events, missing, you know, supporting them in remote schooling, all those different things. if you have any sort of, then you're adding to it, financial barriers, or you can't get into your mental health counselor, or your kids are maybe starting to do drugs at the age of 16, right? You don't have transportation to get from one place to the other. It would be completely unmanageable.
7: I think I would add, you know, you're telling your story, Lisa, but you're also someone who's intimately familiar with a long-term care system. You understand it. You know how it works. You know who to call. Imagine families who don't understand it, who all of a sudden they have a parent who has a stroke or a significant medical event where they require more than just, you know, short-term care. How do you begin to navigate that?
9: Yeah, there are so many barriers I can imagine. Yeah,
7: exactly. Just applying for benefits, figuring out, you know, it takes a while for those benefits, even after you've applied, to go into effect. And if you're calling all around and you're, you know, you're missing work because you can't leave your parent, they need immediate help. So if it's stressful for somebody like Lisa, who understands the system, imagine what it's like for the rest of us who have no idea. And I think that's the thing I want to impress upon most of the public. None of us want to think about long-term care, nursing homes, assisted living. We don't want to think about needing those services until we're really forced to. And because of that, most of us aren't aware of the crumbling long-term care system in New York State. It's really falling apart. And it's happening at a time when more people are needing the services because our population is growing older, and at a time when our workforce is shrinking. So the need's only going to increase, the number of caregivers is going to decrease, and the ability to navigate the system is going to become even more difficult. So, you know, I appreciate Lisa's example, and I can't help but wonder, my goodness, what about the, you know, people who aren't connected in some fashion to the system? And it really sheds light on why we do need to eliminate as many of these barriers to care as possible.
8: Absolutely.
9: And when you get into those barriers of care, there are even more in certain communities and sub-demographics. When you talk about the rural community, when you talk about low-income households, some communities of color, how are certain groups of people being especially disadvantaged with what we're seeing right now?
8: We all got excited about that one. It's good we're passionate.
3: The inadequate Medicaid reimbursement in New York has in and of itself created disparities. So our care coordinators are trying to find a nursing home bed for patients. And, you know, as not-for-profit nursing homes, mission-driven nursing homes have closed, you know, they've closed either, we've lost those beds entirely, sometimes they've been sold to for-profit providers that often run, you know, lower star rated facilities. And it is harder to place a Medicaid patient because, again, of that, you know, the lack of payment. You know, I can sort of give you an example. Catholic Health, we're a big health system. We have six hospital campuses, clinics throughout, you know, Niagara and Erie County. We have home care. We have four nursing homes. So we're a mission driven nonprofit. We have four nursing homes. They're all 5-star rated. So 5-star CMS rating means that our patients are seeing nurses more hours per day than average compared to other places in the country or the state. It means that our patients are having fewer bed sores and, you know, pain and antipsychotic medications used at a lower rate. You know, our patient satisfaction levels are higher. So, you know, that's what that means. And it's really expensive to provide that level of care. So Lisa's given examples. One of our nursing homes, St. Catherine Labore, it's the only 5-star facility in the city of Buffalo. And at that facility, we spend over $350 a day taking care of our residents there, but the state's giving us $234 a day to care for them. And so what that means at St. Catherine Labore, where patient satisfaction is high and it's a 5-star rated facility, where we have, you know, 20 patients at a given time who have zero health insurance at all, and they're still receiving that 5-star care, that means that 1970s building looks every bit out of the 1970s. You know, you're getting the care is excellent, but the building is not. And that's what's happening too, is that as this reimbursement, you know, of course we're going to put those dollars into direct patient care, but what suffers then is the physical plant. And our patients there deserve the dignity, as do our workforce, of working in a place that is at the same level as the care that's provided in those buildings.
7: Yeah, absolutely. I spoke to one member who has, like, in the past 2 months had to close a nursing home in the Utica area. And they had to, even before that nursing home closed, they had to take a wing offline because the heat was broken. They didn't have the funding to fix the heat. And you can't put people in beds that aren't safe because they're not properly, you know, heated. They're not warm enough. And so that's another aspect to the closures. And it's also funding related. So entire facilities closed, like what's happening with Lisa's facility, but also parts of facilities close either because they can't afford to find enough staff or because they can't make the necessary repairs to ensure a safe home-like environment for their residents. And the other thing that I think we haven't spoken to is, when you talk about strain on families, I would be interested to hear Lisa talk about what it's been like.

0: that the nursing home that my grandmother or my mother is in is having to close and what that means in that situation. So I think that's another part of the strain. As we see more of these closures happen, you're finding our very compassionate caregivers having to do all that they can to relocate residents to a safe place.
1: I think two things before I talk about the families. I would talk about in Buffalo, especially in the city, in Erie County and in Chautauqua County, we have centers. Statistically, I was just trying to look at some of the statistics where poverty is increasing, right? You probably have more than 100,000 from what I can tell from the last census draw in the inner city of Buffalo where seniors, and it's dramatically increasing for seniors. So if poverty is increasing for all sections, especially of certain demographics, seniors are being hit even harder. They don't really have the means to go out and, right, I'm going to pick up an Uber run, right, and do a side hustle to get an extra $80 to offset this. So, you know, you think about you and I, if the cost of eggs and the cost of this and gas is going up and electric is going up, as poverty levels rise, that is really impacting our Medicaid and our Medicare, and especially those that are dual eligible. And it impacts both of us. And really, to Sabrina's point, we've been talking with the families. We are down to probably our last remaining 9 or 10 residents at Heritage Village right now as we work on discharging them. We've had town hall meetings with all the families. We've met with them one-on-one. And it's been indescribable. Everybody, I'm trying to psychologically figure out how to connect the gap of people, you know, on social media all day long and can talk about when you run into them out to dinner, well, all the nursing homes are closing. And then when the nursing home really closes, there is a shock factor. We have one resident that had lived there for 13 years. Every single other resident that we are discharging that has been with us have been a longer stay. Our shorter stays have left already. And so there are people that have been there for 2 to 3 years. The family is dumbfounded. They're crying. The residents are crying. They're heartbroken. They're facing having to go to Olean, to Salamanca, to Batavia, to Buffalo. And some of the families are so grateful that we were able to stay open as long as we could in spite of the challenges. Others are really angry. And the thing that breaks my heart is they're really angry. We're the face of that, right? If we had done a little bit better, worked a little bit harder, we're already, my maintenance teams, we don't have money to hire people to plow anymore. So we shovel, we paint, we're selling scrap. We're going to the churches and asking for help. So I watch our teams who are bleeding so hard because these residents have become their family, and I'm going to get a little emotional, also being blamed if you had just done this better. For that. And it's just heartbreaking.
2: There's so much that people can't see in terms of what is done. And that's where the stress comes in, especially with underfunding. As you mentioned, there are so many other areas of slack that U.S. providers have to pick up.
1: Yeah, it's amazing. And it's grown since the pandemic. So I think what was slightly manageable, and we found ways around it before the pandemic, has become so much harder. After that, we've seen it escalate tremendously. Food costs have gone up. So do you remember like a year ago, like no one could find turkeys around Thanksgiving and it was like a big hullabaloo. So we probably all ran to Wegmans and got a turkey and we could do that. As a skilled nursing provider, we're passionate as a non-for-profit of making this like their home. We want you to have a Thanksgiving meal. Well, we can't get turkeys in unless we're paying double and we can't even afford what they cost regularly. So then it's really our team getting together and saying, okay, can we go to the local churches? You know, you're trying to run a business with 600 employees and deal with all these tax laws, implications, payroll, benefits, and then all of a sudden you're spending half your day trying to find turkeys that you can afford and finding people to help pay for them, and we're all chipping in. Okay, I'll drive 2 states away and I'll get these to make sure our residents have something. It's making sure that you have blenders and food warmers because you have people that have had a stroke and can't swallow the same way. It's facing a family square in the eyes when you've had staff call off because they just can't do it anymore and they've been yelled at all day long and then, you know, they got hit and now we can't even, you feel like you're not doing enough ever.
2: That's definitely a hard situation to contend with. And, you know, you all have mentioned a lot of points about affordability being an issue and then also other points about the cost of living increase. As our groceries and utilities and everything continues to go up, a lot of people are trying to get more resources where they can, but if someone maybe makes just a little extra money or gets a slight increase on their pension and they lose their

0: Medicaid eligibility, they lose that assistance with long-term care. What does that mean for people who realistically can't afford with their own means to receive that care, but are no longer getting that assistance through Medicaid because they just overqualify?
1: I can't speak to the insurance side, right? So how do you deal with if you hit that roadblock where you overqualify? From my perspective, this is where I talked about earlier, that kind of ecosystem. There are solutions. So, you know, I'm giving a sad story, but there is so much hope. I wouldn't keep plugging along every day if there wasn't so much hope. And I do feel like all of us care enough to make a difference. But the solutions have to come from all of us actually stepping out and finding out what the struggles are and coming alongside of people. Because if someone does fall into that bracket where suddenly they lose that coverage, they've got to be connected really with an insurance expert. That's not even me, even though I do this all day long, who can walk them through with their health conditions, with the pharmaceutical needs they have. This is going to be how you're either going to regain it in a year, right? Or this is going to be the alternative and how much it's going to cost. And then honestly, it comes down to, for that person, are you cutting your cable? Are you cutting your cell phone bill? It's heartbreaking. So if you get to that point, you're not worried about then your dentist appointment, because that might be a $200 and you're putting off. I actually have someone right now that I'm dealing with and working with their family member who is not getting their heart medication because it's $600 a month. Well, where is that going to land them? So I'm really passionate about when this funding does come out, the hospitals tend to be a lot bigger than we are. And I am so thankful for the hospitals, because we couldn't do what we do, right? And there wouldn't be a need for us without the hospitals, but they are bigger. Everybody knows that the hospitals need the funding. I think people tend to look at nursing homes a little bit more skeptically, and rightfully so, right? You have to have accountability and you have to have high quality of care. We have to demand that, but we also have to do things differently. We have to have half of that funding, not just as a bailout so we survive for another 5 years. It's so that we can start partnering more with hospitals, partnering more with home health agencies for a safe discharge, bringing in insurance experts and doing seminars so people can learn. Can you imagine if, like, you brought in an insurance expert and they talked about, or a senior elder attorney, they talked about, here's how you navigate that system. And there were education pieces. If our public libraries, if we all started working together, if there's a new robot that does snow shoveling. So instead of me shoveling, I'm not saying that because I don't want to shovel anymore, although I don't, right? You had a robot doing it, and then the staff you do have is able to make a better meal or paint a room to make the resident feel like home. But we all have to start working together, which I think we are doing, and we need to use that funding wisely when it comes through. There are subject matter experts out there, and we have to make it more accessible. Our local libraries can be holding aging seminars. I'm really passionate about that, because one of the big things is telehealth, and that drives me a little crazy. I am a huge proponent of telehealth for me and my children, but I would advocate for everyone to go into my skilled nursing facility and try to help a 92-year-old with dementia use telehealth. Yeah. Or a 92-year-old living in an apartment complex who doesn't know how to, right? My kids are already starting to make fun of me because we get a smart TV and it's smarter than me. And I'm like, why do I have two remotes? What's happening here, right? So if we're going to do those things to make things work better and cost less, we have to have training on them and we have to educate and equip people.
0: Absolutely.
2: We talked a little bit before about the physical plants of our facilities being neglected as we've invested limited resources in direct patient care. But it's really hard to innovate and change when your margins are negative.
3: When you're just surviving.
1: When you're in duress.
2: So, you know, I talked about our five-star nursing homes at Catholic Health, the four of them. They collectively lose about $13 million a year. Catholic Health as a whole, I think, ended, 2025, $24 million in the hole. You know, you need, ideally, a 3% margin to invest in equipment and your facilities and to do innovative things. And we've been operating at negative margins, the whole continuum.
1: Could you imagine if you partnered up with some cities in Buffalo and I partnered up with our local hospital in our two or three neighborhoods in Jamestown and we had a community garden like Disney does, and you feed your own people and you reduce food costs by 1%. There are things we can do together to help the community and the hospitals and the skilled nursing facilities. But we have to have the funding to start doing that. You can't just, under duress, we cannot continue to innovate and operate in this environment.
0: It's true. A lot of good ideas, but we need the money behind those good ideas.
1: To get it started.
0: Absolutely. And I do want to get into solutions. But before that, I just want to dig a little deeper into this issue and the impact of loss of long-term care. We're also losing other resources in the region, from dental to mental health, things that all of us rely on, but including the elderly population who's already facing a loss with nursing homes and other forms of long-term care. Can we get into the impacts of how these greater losses are impacting the aging community?
1: Absolutely. In Western New York, and hopefully some of the state I have, you know, I might be a little bit off because I didn't look at it before I came here. But in Western New York, dental health professionals, the last time I looked, only 1 in 3 accept Medicaid, and they prefer not to. So they'll take all the other types, Medicare, right? Private insurance first before Medicaid, because Medicaid pays so much less for the same procedure. 1 in 6 mental health care professionals actually accept it. And so when you're driving down the street and you see someone in the cold weather outside walking around, talking to themselves, maybe they have no place to go. We are so quick as a society to just keep driving. But the real issue is we do not have enough resources, and it continues to decline in Western New York. I believe with working alongside of Governor Hochul, we have some expertise here that we really can help position us to, in a period of 10 years, we're having a different conversation than this one. But we need to have those doors opened. We have to be able to be heard. I think we need a little less politics and a little and some more actual representation from people who are doing it every day and who see the challenges. We are in a medically underserved area in my county, in Chautauqua County. Buffalo is faring a little bit better, but that doesn't mean it will continue. As Medicaid rates remain stagnant, and Medicare actually sounds like the better of the two, but because it hasn't kept up at pace, it's quickly becoming like Medicaid, we're going to see less and less providers in Western New York overall. So, and I think we have to become a destination for staffing, for innovation, for health centers, and for community solutions. That's what we're known for, as grassroots.
0: True. Very true. So I'm interested in learning about how is what we're seeing in Western New York comparing to what we're seeing statewide. Sabrina, I think this may be a question for you.
3: Yeah, I'm happy to answer that. At Leading Age New York, we've been watching closures for quite some time. And I wish I could say that we were faring better in other parts of the state. The closure crisis is statewide. We have 72,000 beds across the state that are operating at negative margins. And that's a key indicator, meaning they're losing money. And that's a key indicator of closures that are coming. In the last 2 years alone, statewide, we've lost to closures about 1,200 beds, which represents about 20 to 25% of the total closures we've seen in over a decade. So it's definitely accelerating. The rate of closures is increasing. And we're losing our best nursing homes because they're the ones that are spending the most money to have those full staffing and high star ratings that Hadley was referring to. The state puts out a list of high quality nursing homes. Even though nonprofit nursing homes are only 33% of all of the nursing homes in New York State, 75% of the high quality nursing homes on that list were nonprofits. So our nonprofit nursing homes and public nursing homes are among the best of our nursing homes. But since that list has come out, many of those homes have already closed or have been sold to for profit. So we are losing the best of our nursing homes in New York State, which means the quality of care is only going to diminish, and it's going to become even harder for you to find good care in your community for your loved ones.
0: So this is quite an expansive issue. And as was mentioned earlier, the aging population is growing, the caregivers are shrinking, as is, you know, the facilities that are equipped to give the proper care to our aging population. When we look at who needs to be advocating for them, it's probably the people who, as you said, aren't thinking about it right now. You know, like, oh, I'm not going to be 75 anytime soon, or maybe my parents aren't. But it's realistically going to come a time where you have to think about the effects of Medicaid, the effects of the closure of not-for-profit nursing homes. How can people become more aware so that they can properly advocate for the residents of our community who really can't advocate for themselves?
1: I'm going to give a plug to Leading Age and say that Leading Age has an amazing website that is so simple, or even their Facebook page or LinkedIn. If you go on there, you will see a simple posting that if, you know, if you're 50 and can just share it on Facebook, it will talk about Medicaid funding. It'll talk about how reimbursement, and it's in such a way, you guys have done it in such a way that even I'm not a financial guru, like it just makes sense. So I would advocate to looking at Leading Age website and or their LinkedIn or social media page, sharing some of those resources. I would advocate for, there are several places you can go right online, and you can just type in aging services, the crisis of skilled nursing home crisis, the Medicaid crisis. Just read a little bit one night, you know, and scroll through and look at a little bit of it. And then even our website for Heritage, you can go on, there's pre-made letters that can be sent to your senator, your congressman. I believe Leading Age has supplied those to all of us as well. Yeah. I think making your voice heard, if your community has town hall meetings where or town hall calls with your assemblyman, call into those and ask about Medicaid and are they supporting seniors? Medicaid at a political level tends to become this big discussion, right? About Medicaid and funding and the budget. We want to make sure that we're somehow carving out seniors and under equity and right and right. Making sure we're having those discussions. I don't know if you would add and change on
3: no,
1: to that.
3: I appreciate the plug. You know, I would say more to come. We recognize that this is an issue that many New Yorkers don't want to think about. I don't want to think about it. I don't want to think about growing old. I have this image of my head of reaching my 90s in a rocking chair on a porch and sipping you know, iced tea or something like my grandmother did. But I also want to live in a place where we are caring for our most vulnerable and where we have choice so that when we get to that point that our long-term care system is robust and innovative and thriving instead of just barely hanging on, so that when I get to that point for my parents, for myself, I can age in the space that makes the most sense for me. I want that for myself, for my loved ones, and for all of our communities. And so, and I think we all should want that. And so even though it's a very, it's a topic we don't want to think about, we must think about it because this problem is only going to grow and the time for action really is now. And we have a path forward for some significant relief in the current state budget proposal. And that's really what we need to push for right now.
1: And so to Sabrina's point, actually, maybe that's one of the best things people can do. Take 10 minutes this week, Google something, get educated, vote appropriately, make a call. If you type in my local legislators for your county, it'll bring up all their phone numbers. Make a call, make sure they're voting and pushing for this vote on this budget. One thing we tend not to do always as Americans that I'm really passionate about is when you look at the voting numbers, people don't vote. Vote. When you, our senators, our assemblymen, they're all voted in by us. They work for us. They have public numbers. You can send an email. It would take 10 minutes this week to read one article, learn a little bit more, send an email or make a phone call and ask for this money to be allocated to nursing homes. If we underfund nursing homes at this point, Medicaid, it doesn't save money. It shifts costs to the most expensive part of the system. And the question really before lawmakers right now is simple. Do we want to pay more for worse outcomes or invest wisely and prevent system failure? And if 500 people listened to this and made a call, that's 500 people that probably have not made a call or an email to their senator and assemblyman in the last year.
3: Into the governor's office.
1: Yes. Yeah, I always forget about that.
3: You know,
1: and she's from here.
3: Yeah, exactly. Tell Governor Hochul thank you for allocating $1.5 billion for nursing homes and hospitals, and please make sure that half of that funding goes to nursing homes.
1: I will say, if I just once before I hit, you know, in the next 10 years, if I could see as many social media posts about our seniors aging, just one day, as I do about the Buffalo Bills, and I love the Bills, right? It would just make my heart happy because I think we all care a little bit more about our grandparents.
0: Absolutely.
1: Than a football game.
0: Absolutely. So more work to do still, but good to know that there are ways that we can all be advocates. Lisa, Hadley, Sabrina, thank you all so much for being here today and joining me for this very important discussion about elder age care and what we can do to really keep an eye on what's going on right now. This has been What's Next. I'm Ejaz Jasil. Thank you all so much for listening.
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0: Join BTPM and Rescued by Buffalo on Saturday, September 12th, 9 a.m. to 1 p.m. at the Dome on Whirly for the Clear the Shelters Pet Adoption event. 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
3: Well, good morning. I hope your Sunday morning is a great one. I'm Ed Simone. Thanks for joining me for Sacred Classics here on BTPM Classical. Let's start this Sunday morning off with two selections from the Liturgy of St. John Chrysostom. We'll hear the Our Father and the Amen. St. John Chrysostom, he was the 5th century bishop of Constantinople. This particular setting was written in 1878 by Tchaikovsky. The USSR Ministry of Culture Chamber Choir, Valery Polyansky, conducting.

Music by Tchaikovsky from 1878, Valery Polyansky and the USSR Ministry of Culture Chamber Choir in the Our Father and the Amen from the Liturgy of St. John Chrysostom. Here now is a piece from 1997 by the American composer Morten Lauridsen. This is Lux Aeterna, beautiful piece. Moves from darkness to light using sacred texts about light and illumination. The Britten Sinfonia and Polyphony, Stephen Layton conducting.

Music by the award-winning American composer Morten Lauridsen, his Lux Aeterna from 1997, Polyphony, and the Britten Symphonia, led by Stephen Layton. Let's listen to one of the most popular hymns in England and the U.S. from the late 19th, early 20th century, and that's The Holy City. Music is by the composer Stephen Adams, English composer. That was his nom de plume. His real name was Michael Maybrick. He was born in Liverpool. And the lyrics were by Frederick Weatherly. The Royal Philharmonic Orchestra, Alexander Gibson conducting, the great Jessie Norman is our soprano.

Wonderful Hymn, The Holy City, from 1892. Music by Stephen Adams and Frederick Weatherly. The Royal Philharmonic Orchestra, Alexander Gibson, Jesse Norman was our soprano. Here's a Miserere by the Italian composer Gregorio Allegri, lived until 1652. Harry Christopher's in the 16 performed this for us.

A Miserere by Gregorio Allegri, 17th century composer. Harry Christopher's in the 16. Here's a Dominus Deus from a Petite Mass by Rossini. The Teatro Comunale de Bologna Orchestra and Choir, Michele Mariotti conducting, Juan Diego Flores is the tenor.

0: Dominus Deus from Le Petit Messe Solennelle by Rossini, the Teatro Comunale di Bologna Orchestra and Choir, Michela Mariotti conducting, Juan Diego Flores, the tenor. Well, in the next hour of Sacred Classics, we have music by Haydn and Berlioz and one of my favorite pieces from Thomas Tallis. Hope you can stay with me. I'm Ed Simone. Thanks so much for sharing your Sunday morning with me here on BTPM Classical.
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0: Well, good morning. I'm Ed Simone. Thanks for joining me for the second hour of Sacred Classics this lovely Sunday morning here on BTPM Classical. Let's start with two hymns with the Robert Shaw Festival Singers, led by the great Robert Shaw.

Robert Shaw leading his festival singers in I Hear the Harps Eternal, arranged by Alice Parker, traditional hymn there, first published in 1854, and then Come Away to the Skies from Charles Wesley, a hymn from 1767. Let's listen to the Sanctus now from the Great Mass for the Dead, the Requiem by Hector Berlioz. The Wadsworth Boys Choir, the National Philharmonic Orchestra, Luciano Pavarotti, the tenor, Kurt Adler conducts.

The Wandsworth Boys Choir, Luciano Pavarotti, the tenor, the National Philharmonic Orchestra, Kurt Adler conducting, the Sanctus from the Requiem Mass by Hector Berlioz. Here's a piece now, one of my favorites, by Thomas Tallis, Spem in Allium, Hope in Any Other. It comes from the verse, I have never put my hope in any other, O God of Israel. It's written for 8 5-part choirs, so 40 vocalists. It's often called the 40. The King's College Cambridge Choir, David Wilcox conducting.

Well, I hope you enjoyed that. It's one of my favorite pieces by Talis. Spem in alium, hope in any other. King's College Choir of Cambridge, David Wilcox conducting. In 2001, the artist Janet Cardiff did an installation piece using that music. 40 speakers set up on stands of varying heights to match the height of the singers around the room, each speaker with one of the vocal parts, all 40 vocal parts there. It was an amazing installation. You got to hear the piece from the singer's perspective. You can check it out on YouTube. There's a few videos of it out there. Here's the Gloria now from the St. Cecilia Mass by Franz Joseph Haydn. Music from 1766.

0: Kurt Mall, the bass, Horst Laubenthal, the tenor, Doris Sofel, the alto, Lucia Popp, the soprano, the Bavarian Radio Symphony led by Raphael Kubelik, and the Gloria from the St. Cecilia Mass by Franz Joseph Haydn. The original manuscript of that Mass was destroyed in a fire, and Haydn rewrote it from memory. And the story is that when he rewrote it, he added things and expanded the orchestration and made it a much bigger piece. That's the end of Sacred Classics for this morning, but we can still listen together to Bach and Mozart and Dvorak and more if you'll stay with me. I'm Ed Simone. I hope you will. I enjoy sharing this music with you on a Sunday morning right here on BTPM Classical.
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0: Well, good morning, good morning. Thanks for sharing your Sunday morning with me here on BTPM Classical. I'm Ed Simone. Great to play a couple of hours of wonderful classical music for you. It's Joan Tower's birthday today, the composer and teacher Joan Tower. Born in New Rochelle, New York in 1938. The great conductor and pianist Yevgeny Svetlanov was born on this day in Moscow in 1928. And it's Buddy Bolden's birthday. Buddy Bolden, the great New Orleans cornetist, who was born in 1877 on this day, inspired Louis Armstrong and so many other wonderful musicians. It's Max Schreck's birthday today, too. Played Count Orlok in Nosferatu. He was born in 1879 on this day. And the English actor Idris Elba was born today in 1972 in London. And in 1984, the film version of Peter Schaffer's play Amadeus, about the fictional rivalry between Antonio Salieri and Wolfgang Amadeus Mozart, opened in Los Angeles on this day in 1984 and went on to win the Best Picture Oscar. Here's a Sinfonia in D major by Franz Ignaz Beck.

Nicholas Ward led the Northern Chamber Orchestra in that performance of Franz Ignaz Beck's Sinfonia in D. Here's marvelous pieces now. These are three tone pictures by Charles Tomlinson Griffiths, the American composer, born in Elmira, New York. The Buffalo Philharmonic Orchestra, Joanne Folletta, Claudia Hoka is the pianist.

0: Three-Tone Pictures, beautiful pictures too, by Charles Tomlinson Griffiths, American composer. Wonderful, wonderful music. If you're not familiar with his music, check it out. It's super. Joanne Folletta and the Buffalo Philharmonic have recorded a good deal of it, and that was who we just listened to, Claudia Hoka on the piano joining them. Charles Tomlinson Griffiths, he died very young. He was in his 30s. He died in 1920 during the Spanish flu pandemic. Well, in just a moment, we will listen to a little Johann Sebastian Bach, a little Jesu, Joy of Man's Desiring. I'm Ed Simone. Thanks for sharing your Sunday morning with me here on BTPM Classical.
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0: The Adagio from the Divertimento No. 17 by Mozart, Herbert von Karajan, led the Berlin Philharmonic. In just a bit, we'll have a piece by Fritz Kreisler, Syncopation. I'm Ed Simone. Thanks so much for keeping me company on a Sunday morning here on BTPM Classical.
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Little Syncopation from Fritz Kreisler, Ray Chen, the violinist, Julian Quentin on the piano. Here's a serenade now for string orchestra. What a beautiful serenade it is, by Antonin Dvorak. Christopher Warren Green leads the London Chamber Orchestra.

0: Music first heard in Prague in 1876 by Antonín Dvořák, Serenade for Strings in E, the London Chamber Orchestra led by Christopher Warren Green. Well, I'm Ed Simone. If you'll stay with me in the next hour, we can share music by John Williams, Georg Philipp Telemann, my favorite Baroque composer, and Franz Liszt and more. Thanks so much for keeping me company on a Sunday morning here on BTPM Classical.
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0: Well, good morning. I hope your Sunday morning continues to be just swell. I'm Ed Simone. We've got one more hour together of great music here on BTPM Classical. Let's start it off with a flute concerto in D by Georg Philipp Telemann. Musica Antiqua of Cologne, Reinhard Goebel conducting. Wilbert Hazelzit is the flutist.

0: Wilbert Hazelzett, the flutist, with Reinhard Goebel and the Musik Antiqua of Cologne, in that Flute Concerto in D by Georg Philipp Telemann. Well, in just a moment, we'll listen to some beautiful music by John Williams from the 1997 film Amistad. I'm Ed Simone. Thanks so much for listening along with me here on BTPM Classical.
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The Long Road to Justice, a piece from the film score by John Williams, the 1997 Steven Spielberg film Amistad. Eric Kunzel led the Cincinnati Pops Orchestra. Some wonderful performances in that film Amistad. If you've never seen it, check that out. So many pieces inspired by Shakespeare, and this one is on that list. Music from 1858 by Franz Liszt, Hamlet, a symphonic poem. Bernard Haitink leads the London Philharmonic Orchestra.

Music Liszt composed in 1858, but it wasn't performed for 18 years. Marvelous piece, though. Symphonic poem inspired by Hamlet. The London Philharmonic Orchestra, Bernard Haitink, was our conductor. Here's the overture now to Partenope, Queen of Naples, by Handel. Music from 1730. Raymond Lepard leads the English Chamber Orchestra.

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La Serenissima played a sinfonia to Il Nome Glorioso in Terra Sanctificato in Cielo by Tommaso Albinoni. Well, here's a marvelous piece by the French composer Jacques Ibert. His Divertissement from 1930 was adapted from his music for a production of the comedy by Eugène Labiche called The Italian

0: Did you like that one? I think it's marvelous fun. It's such a great romp for the orchestra. So many moods and changes. A Divertissement by Jacques Ibert from 1930. It was a hit at the premiere, and it's scheduled pretty regularly by orchestras ever since. We heard the orchestra of the Suisse Romande, led by Neme Yervi. And that about does it for me. I'm Ed Simone. Thanks so much for listening along with me to this marvelous music here on BTPM Classical. Don't go away. Sunday Baroque with Suzanne Bona coming right up. I'll be back again with you on Thursday night. Until then, thanks so much for listening.
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2: It's Sunday Baroque. I'm Suzanne Bona. Today you'll hear music by some of the hardest working musicians of the 16th through 18th centuries, exceptionally prolific composers, including German musician Michael Praetorius, whose output was more than 1,500 compositions, Venetian violinist Antonio Vivaldi, whose varied output included some 500 concertos, and Neapolitan keyboard virtuoso Domenico Scarlatti, who created 555 solo keyboard sonatas. Their hard work is in the spotlight on this Labor Day holiday weekend.

addition to being a gifted instrumentalist, Johann Sebastian Bach was a prolific composer. We know of more than 1,100 surviving compositions by Bach. 200 of them are cantatas, which is a type of narrative composition for voices with instrumental accompaniment. Bach's cantata number 51 is called Rejoice Unto God in Every Nation. It's his only known church cantata for solo soprano. Jeanette Sorrell directs Apollo's Fire with soprano soloist Amanda Forsyth and trumpeter Steve Marquardt.

Jeanette Sorrell led Apollo's Fire with trumpeter Steve Marquardt and soprano Amanda Forsyth in the opening aria from Johann Sebastian Bach's Cantata No. 51, Rejoice Unto God in Every Nation. 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Giovanni Battista Sammartini was sometimes called the father of the symphony. The 18th century musician composed 68 symphonies. That's in addition to sonatas, operas, concertos, and more. A Radio Baroque plays one of those symphonies.

Aradia Baroque played one of 68 symphonies by Giovanni Battista Sammartini. There is more about the music at sundaybaroque.org.

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1: Sunday Baroque is supported by the Friends of Sunday Baroque, whose contributors include the Maurer Family Foundation in loving memory of Gil Maurer, and from the Straub family of Wilton, Connecticut. Neapolitan composer Domenico Scarlatti spent the last 2.5 decades of his life living in Madrid, where he worked as music master for Princess Maria Barbara, and that is where he composed his 555 keyboard sonatas. Pianist Angela Hewitt plays two of Scarlatti's sonatas.

Pianist Angela Hewitt played two of the 555 keyboard sonatas by Domenico Scarlatti. Antonio Vivaldi was famously prolific as a composer of concertos. He wrote more than 500 of them, and nearly half were for solo violin, which was Vivaldi's instrument. In second place, the bassoon. Vivaldi composed 39 bassoon concertos. And bassoonist Sergio Azzolini and Londa Armonica recently released a new recording of them. This is the Concerto Catalog number 466.

Bassoonist Sergio Azzolini and Londa Armonica played Antonio Vivaldi's Bassoon Concerto, catalog number 466. You can look up more about the music on our website.

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Claudio Monteverdi was an Italian string player, ordained priest, and prolific composer. Monteverdi's Vespers of 1610 was a huge, ambitious sacred work for large choir and orchestra, Dark Horse Consort, Children's Chorus of Washington, and the 13 performed the sonata Sancta Maria from Monteverdi's Vespers.

Matthew Robertson led members of Dark Horse Consort, Children's Chorus of Washington, and the 13 performing the sonata Sancta Maria from Claudio Monteverdi's Vespers. The late Renaissance-era musician Michael Praetorius was the prolific composer of more than 1,200 chorale and song arrangements, as well as more than 300 dances in his Terpsichore collection. Los Angeles Guitar Quartet plays a suite of those dances.

0: Los Angeles Guitar Quartet, LAGQ, played a suite of dances by Michael Pretorius from his dance collection Terpsichore, which was named after the mythological muse of dance. Sunday Baroque is produced at WSHU in Fairfield, Connecticut, and funded by the Richard P. Garmany Fund at Hartford Foundation for Public Giving, providing support to institutions that are committed to enriching lives in Connecticut, including Hartford Performs and Connecticut Choral Artists. Our production team is Julie Fredino, Jennifer Basher, Sabrina Garone, Ann Lopez, and Lexi Perrinal. I'm Suzanne Bona, and this is Sunday Baroque. For a very long time, Johann Fuchs was best known for writing about music. He was author of a 1725 textbook, The Steps to Parnassus, that generations of composition students have used, including Wolfgang Amadeus Mozart and Franz Joseph Haydn. Johann Fuchs also illustrated some of his musical principles through his own compositions. And coming up in the next hour of Sunday Baroque, you'll hear a sample of his work.
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0: It's Sunday Baroque. I'm Suzanne Vona. On this Labor Day holiday weekend, you can hear music by a few busy composers who also made time to write essays or books to communicate their ideas and philosophies about music to other composers and performers. For example, flutist and composer Johann Kvantz wrote an important text about playing the flute, and Johann Fuchs's composition book has been used in the education of generations of musicians, including Mozart and Beethoven. You'll hear how these musical authors practiced what they preached.

18th century German musician Ernst Gottlieb Baron was a virtuoso lute player, and in 1727 he published a comprehensive treatise called The Study of the Lute. Baron also composed music to be played on the lute, and the Schneiderman Yamaya duo plays a movement from one of Baron's concertos.

The Schneiderman-Yamaya duo, lutenist John Schneiderman and mandolin player Hideki Yamaya, played a duet by composer and author Ernst Gottlieb Baron. This is Sunday Baroque, supported by Newport Mansions, presenting the 21st annual Newport Mansions Wine and Food Festival, September 18th to the 20th, featuring wines and spirits from around the world, celebrity chefs, and tasting seminars. 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Johann Fuchs's 1725 book on counterpoint called The Steps to Parnassus was used by Franz Joseph Haydn, Ludwig van Beethoven, Johannes Brahms, and others. Ensemble Caprice plays Johann Fuchs's Turk aria Partita to show how he put his techniques into practice.

Matthias Malta led Ensemble Caprice playing Turcaria by composer and textbook author Johann Fuchs. In addition to his law studies, Johann Heineken also published a musical treatise. Dresden Chamber Chorus and Baroque Orchestra performed the chorus Grant Us Peace from Heineken's Ninth Mass.

Hans Christoph Rademann led Dresden Chamber Chorus and Baroque Orchestra performing the chorus Dona Nobis Pacem, Grant Us Peace, from the Ninth Mass by composer and writer Johann Heineken. This is Sunday Baroque.

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2: National distribution of Sunday Baroque is funded thanks to a group of music-loving donors called the Friends of Sunday Baroque, whose generous contributors include the Schilling Family Foundation, Incorporated. 17th-century violinist and dancing master Guillaume du Manoir wrote a treatise in 1664 on the relationship between music and dance called The Marriage of Music and Dance. And there is a backstory. Du Manoir was lead instrumentalist with the Royal Dance Troupe, and the dancers hated him, and they tried to form their own separate union. So Du Manoir's treatise kind of doubled down on the two art forms being interconnected. The Concert of Nations plays Guillaume Du Manoir's Ballet Suite of Stockholm.

The Concert of Nations played the Ballet Suite of Stockholm by French violinist and dancing master Guillaume du Manoir. Sunday Baroque's music is centuries old, but we are very much in the 21st century because you can follow us on Instagram. We're at Sunday_Baroque, or you can follow us on Facebook or check out our website, sundaybaroque.org.

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Johann Quantz became a legendary flute expert as a player, teacher, and instrument maker. And Johann Quantz also wrote a book that is still available called On Playing the Flute. It contains helpful suggestions for musicians. And Quantz also composed hundreds of flute works. This is his Flute Sonata number 275, played by flutist Verena Fischer, harpsichordist Leon Berben, and cellist Klaus-Dieter Brandt.

0: Flutist Verena Fischer, cellist Klaus-Dieter Brandt, and harpsichordist Leon Berben played the 275th Sonata by flutist, composer, and author Johann Quantz. Sunday Baroque is produced at the Richard P. Garamany Classical Music Production Suite at WSHU in Fairfield, Connecticut by Julie Ferdino, Jennifer Basher, Sabrina Garone, Anne Lopez, Lexi Perinol, and I'm Suzanne Bona. This is Sunday Baroque.
1: 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At Roswell Park, treatments used today exist because research moved forward before the answers were clear. When data leads, evidence shows what works. Progress isn't a miracle, it's momentum. And momentum depends on continued research. Roswell Park Research delivers. Because you matter, research matters.
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on BTPM Classical. With the Orpheus Chamber Orchestra, we heard music by Gioachino Rossini, the overture to his opera Il Signor Bruschino. Thanks for listening this Sunday. I'm your host, Peter Hall, with you until 5 this afternoon. In the 2 o'clock hour ahead, we'll listen to Leonard Cohen's Hallelujah. Right now, we have an Alleluia. That's the nickname for Haydn's Symphony No. 30. Symphony No. 30 in C, known as the Alleluia Symphony because of the Gregorian Alleluia chant that's very heavily heard in the first movement, a melody drawn from the Easter literature, and it would have been instantly recognizable to Haydn's listener as well, if not for us today. So, Christopher Hogwood conducts a symphony by Haydn.

0: As with so many Haydn symphonies, that one has a nickname. On BTPM Classical, with Christopher Hogwood conducting the Academy of Ancient Music, we heard Franz Joseph Haydn's Symphony No. 30 in C, known as the Alleluia, for its use of a Gregorian Alleluia chant in the opening movement. On BTPM Classical, now, you've heard of the birds and the bees, right? Well, since there are children listening, we're not going to hear about the birds and the bees right now. Instead, after the break, we'll hear Eugène Arcadédé's Bees and Bumblebees.
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Cute on BTPM Classical with Ruben Blandel conducting the Gowanus Arts Ensemble. We heard Eugène Arcade Dédé's Bees and Bumblebees. And now, some music by Richard Strauss that lay undiscovered for 100 years. No, it's not Sleeping Beauty, that 100 years. It's Richard Strauss's Romance in F. Very youthful, lyrical, single-movement work for cello and orchestra. He wrote it in 1883 when he was just 19 years old. But it's one of his earliest mature pieces, rediscovered only after its posthumous publication in 1886, 100 years later. Semyon Bischkov conducts, and the cellist is Misha Maisky.

0: on BTPM Classical, with former BPO music director Semyon Bishkov here conducting the Paris Orchestra. We heard cellist Misha Maisky with Richard Strauss's youthful work, which lay undiscovered for 100 years, his Romanze in F. Now, you might know Richard Strauss for his lengthy works, his operas, and his big tone poems, but here we had a rather modest-sized romance by Strauss, although the words modest and Richard Strauss are rarely heard in the same sentence. After all, this is the guy who titled his autobiographical symphonic poem, A Hero's Life. What can you do? Just ahead, music by another larger-than-life composer, one so popular that women swooned at his concerts. The medical term, and I'm not making this up, the medical term was listomania.
1: 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Tickets and more information online at sukanyaberman.com.
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With Georges Bolette at the piano, music by Franz Liszt from his Years of Pilgrimage, Book 2, Venezia in Napoli. We heard music about the gondoliers. Please join BTPM Classical live on stage on Saturday, September 19th at 7 p.m. for Perspective, Saxophone and Piano with Grant Esklar, saxophone, and Dr. Emily Boyce, piano. We'll be listening to both traditional, classical, and modern saxophone repertoire and techniques. If you're a fan of the sax, or a saxophonist yourself, or you have a student sax player in your life, well, maybe you just like learning new things in a friendly environment. Whatever, come on down. The concert is free, and so is the parking. Stick around after the performance for a Q&A with the musicians. The doors open at 6:30 p.m. Saturday, September 19th. And it's free, but you have to register on Eventbrite. It's free. Eventbrite. Attend this event. You can get there also by going to btpm.org/events.

0: on BTPM Classical with Roy Goodman conducting the European Community Baroque Orchestra. That was violinist Andrew Manzi with Peter Hellendahl's Concerto Grosso No. 6 in F.
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on BTPM Classical, with Leonard Slatkin conducting the London Philharmonic Orchestra. That was music by the great British composer Sir Edward Elgar, his Froissart Overture. Thanks for listening. I'm Peter Hall. Have you checked out the BTPM Classical blog? The latest posts are from midday host Marty Wimmer. There's a great one, a really great one, on the Curse of the Ninth Symphony. It's a lot of fun. The latest blog post, though, is titled, It's Just One Note, How Hard Can It Be? These are short, fun reads on the classical blog, btpm.org. The BTPM Classical blog is presented by the Toronto Symphony Orchestra. Thank you, TSO.

0: You're listening to BTPM Classical this afternoon, and with trumpeters John Wallace and John Miller and Simon Wright conducting the Philharmonia Orchestra, we heard music by Antonio Vivaldi, originally a concerto for two oboes in C, but, you know, those trumpeters, they take whatever they can. Just kidding, guys. Okay, so we didn't hear two oboes. That piece was rearranged for two trumpets. Let's get over it. Let's not split hairs or split cane tubes to make oboe reeds either, because in about 5 minutes, we'll have music by Spanish composer Rodrigo, which opens with music for both oboe and English horn. All you double reed fans, back off. We got you covered. First, though, a few messages, and then Sheku Kana Mason and friends play Leonard Cohen's Hallelujah.
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Here on BTPM Classical, with a small group headed up by cellist Sheku Kanemason, we heard Leonard Cohen's Hallelujah. Up next, Joaquin Rodrigo's 1957 work, Music para un Jardín. It's a musical portrait of Madrid's Parque del Buen Retiro. He made it from four lullabies that Rodrigo had composed decades earlier and later expanded after he was commissioned to write music for a documentary about the park. It's in a four-season format. There'll be autumn, featuring the oboe and the English horn, winter, with the clarinet and horns, spring, with the violins, and summer, well, that's for the cellos. Enrique Batiste conducts the London Symphony Orchestra in Rodrigo's Music for a Garden.

0: on BTPM Classical with Enrique Batiz conducting the London Symphony Orchestra. We heard music by Joaquin Rodrigo, Music for a Garden. It was for a documentary about a famous garden in Madrid, Spain. After a few notes, we're going to have the famous Feuillades by Beethoven.
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On BTPM Classical with pianist Alfred Brendel, we heard Beethoven's famous Für Elise. Now, the other day, on a bicycle ride with my friends, I felt as if I were in the movie City Slickers. You know, the part where Billy Crystal's character tries to explain to Daniel Stern's character how to program his VCR. So, here we go. Once again, as I had to explain to the folks on the bicycle ride, BTPM Classical is switching from 94.5 to 88.7 starting in the fall. 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Please.

0: on BTPM Classical. With Hilary Devon Wetton conducting the Milton Keynes Chamber Orchestra, we heard music by Samuel Wesley, Wesley's Symphony No. 3 in A. And after the break, music by Scott Joplin.
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pianist William Appling there with music by the American composer Scott Joplin, Solace, a Mexican Serenade. BTPM Classical's Marty Wimmer has been posting short videos with fun facts about composers, and they've been appearing on the composers' birthdays. One of the most fun aspects is the setting that Marty finds to be in the background as he talks about composers. Anyway, they appear on composers' birthdays. That's why they're called Born on This Day. 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Now, a word of advice. 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But look for the Born on This Day series wherever you do like to go. Now, the CPE Bach Chamber Orchestra plays a symphony by their namesake. That's right, CPE, or Carl Philipp Emanuel Bach.

0: You're listening to BTPM Classical, and with Hartmut Henschen conducting the CPE Bach Chamber Orchestra, that was music by old CPE Carl Philipp Emanuel Bach, a symphony in G. And after a short break, music by Hungarian composer Zoltán Kodály. Before we get there, though, I want to tell you that BTPM Classical is celebrating our first 50 years, and we do want your testimonial. So call 716-273-0870 and tell us your favorite BTPM classical, or if you want to say WNED, classical memory. Maybe it was a composer, maybe a performer, maybe a piece that stuck with you, whatever. We want to hear about it, and then we're going to air listener stories throughout the year. We want to include yours. Again, that number, 716-273-0870.
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You're listening to BTPM Classical on this Sunday afternoon. I'm Peter Hall. Thanks for joining us. With Ivan Fischer conducting the Budapest Festival Orchestra, that was music by Zoltán Kodály, Dances of Marasek. Music very much influenced by Zoltán Kodály's travels throughout Hungary, listening to the music of small towns and villages. Well, you know, Mozart was also influenced by his travels, not to Hungary necessarily, but to Italy, when in 1773, at the age of 17, Mozart had just returned from a trip to Italy. He heard music by Vivaldi, Boccherini, and the Italian opera composers of the time, and that's when he wrote his first violin concerto, which he likely wrote for himself to play. So, he didn't make any recordings, obviously, no LPs, no CDs, not even wax cylinders, but violinist Isaac Stern did. And here he is with George Sell conducting Mozart's very first violin concerto, number one in B-flat, with a lot of Italian influence.

0: Here on BTPM Classical on this Sunday afternoon, we heard George Sell conducting the Columbia Symphony Orchestra, group made up for that recording, with violinist Isaac Stern. That was Mozart, Mozart's Violin Concerto No. 1 in B-flat. And speaking of Mozart, we have some important time changes to tell you about here at the station. If you want more Mozart every weekday, well, indeed, the Mozart block at 9 o'clock is your ticket, and it's unchanged. It is still at 9 in the morning. But Joanne's Classical Corner is now at 9:30 in the morning and at 6:30 in the afternoon. And, of course, before that in the afternoon, the Oasis has moved to 6 o'clock. Why are we doing all this? Not to confuse you, but once we swap to 88.7 as our broadcast frequency, then you will be able to hear Joanne's Classical Corner and the Oasis every weekday, no matter how you are listening, to the radio or streaming. 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

Thanks for listening to BTPM Classical this Sunday afternoon. I'm Peter Hall. Good to have you on board. With Joel Levy conducting the Atlanta Symphony Orchestra, that was music by Dvorak, his Slavonic dances from his first group, Opus 46. We heard numbers 6, 7, and 8. Now, composer Charles Gounod adored Bach and called him the master of masters. Fanny Mendelssohn had introduced Gounod to Bach's keyboard works, and Felix Mendelssohn later played Bach's organ music for him in Leipzig, experience that shaped Gounod's taste. So Gounod loved Bach, we got that. One evening in Paris in 1852, composer Gounod was sitting at the keyboard and improvising a melody over Bach's Prelude in C. Well, his fiancée's father, composer Pierre Zimmermann, heard it. He rushed in, he scribbled down the melody before it vanished, and this is the moment where we first heard, or the world first heard, the Ave Maria.

0: with Pavel Gililov at the piano and Misha Maisky playing that gorgeous melody over the top, we heard music by both Johann Sebastian Bach and Charles Gounod. That's known as the Bach-Gounod Ave Maria. Music that began one day when composer Gounod was improvising a new melody on top of Johann Sebastian Bach's Prelude in C from the Well-Tempered Clavier. That's how that music started. After a short break, we'll take the dog out for a little walk on the Lido deck.
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With Joanne Folletta conducting, that was the Buffalo Philharmonic Orchestra in George Gershwin's Promenade, Walking the Dog, featuring then-principal clarinetist John Fulham. Quick reminder, BTPM Classical has one more full-length Buffalo Philharmonic Orchestra broadcast concert, with all the music coming from the last season, recorded live at Klein Hands Music Hall. I'm Peter Hall, asking you to join me and Joanne Folletta for that final broadcast concert. All the music recorded live from the last season. And, of course, this Tuesday, as I intimated, September 8th marks our final broadcast concert of the summer season. As the kids head back to school and worry about their ABCs, we'll visit the three Bs. Brahms, his Academic Festival Overture, Beethoven, Piano Concerto No. 1, and Bartok's Dance Suite. Pretty cool. If you missed it at Klein Hands last season, check it out this Tuesday. The concert starts at 7, the best of the BPO's last season.

It's a three-way series. Earlier we heard from the Buffalo Philharmonic. Here it was the Albany Symphony Orchestra, Julius Higuier conducting, with Daniel Gregory Mason's Chanticleer Festival Overture. Now music by Papa Haydn. Christopher Hogwood conducts Haydn's Symphony No. 23 on BTPM Classical.

0: Here on BTPM Classical with Christopher Hogwood conducting the Academy of Ancient Music, that was music by the great classical composer Franz Joseph Haydn, his Symphony No. 23, one of the few things that Haydn wrote that didn't get a nickname. Well, that's it for me, Peter Hall. I'll be back on the air next Sunday afternoon from 1 to 5. Please join me tomorrow night for Late Night Monday with 2 hours of nothing but chamber music. Also, tomorrow morning, I'll be filling in for morning host Mark Swartz. Happy Labor Day! And then on Tuesday at 7, we'll have more of the summer full-length Buffalo Philharmonic Orchestra broadcast concerts, the final one. All the music from the last season recorded live at Klein Hans Music Hall. So, that's this Tuesday at 7. So, I'll see you on the radio tomorrow morning, late night tomorrow night, and Tuesday at 7. Thanks for listening. 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
4: I'm Kelly Sheldon, joining you here on BTPM Classical. And we're going to start off this evening with a piece by the father of Czech music, Bedřich Smetana. This is a movement from his work called Má vlast, which translates to My Homeland or My Fatherland. And it's called Vltava. It's meant to conjure up images of the great river of the same name. Here's Nicholas Harnoncourt conducting the Vienna Philharmonic Orchestra.

That was the Vienna Philharmonic Orchestra playing Voltava from Bedřich Smetana's Mavlast here on BTPM Classical. And that was Nicholas Harnoncourt at the podium. And there are a lot of different ways that you can listen to BTPM Classical by streaming, like with a Wi-Fi wireless speaker, where in the tune-in section of your wireless app. Now we're going to listen to John Anderson performing an oboe concerto by Domenico Cimarosa. He's accompanied by Simon Wright and the Philharmonia Orchestra.

0: We just heard Domenico Cimarosa's Oboe Concerto in C minor performed by John Anderson. And Simon Wright led the Philharmonia Orchestra on that performance for you this evening here on BTPM Classical. I'm your host, Kelly Sheldon. We'll be back in just a minute with some film music.
1: 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Watch the Marlow Murder Club tonight at 8 on BTPM PBS.
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That was the jazz hit Stella by Starlight from the 1944 paranormal film called The Uninvited. And that music was written by Victor Young. We heard Itzhak Perlman on the violin, and John Williams led the Boston Pops right here on BTPM Classical. And now for something completely different, Johann Strauss III's Coronation Waltz. This was written to celebrate the coronation of King Edward VII of the United Kingdom in 1902. He was the son of Queen Victoria and Prince Albert. John Georgiadis leads the London Symphony Orchestra.

0: The Coronation Waltz, written by Johann Strauss III and performed by John Georgiadis and the London Symphony Orchestra here on member-supported BTPM Classical. I'm your host, Kelly Sheldon. We're going to take a quick break, and then an American composer pays homage to his hometown.
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That was New York from Ferdy Groffé's Hudson River Suite here on BTPM Classical. And William Stromberg conducted the Bournemouth Symphony Orchestra on that performance. 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And now, Luigi Boccherini's Guitar Quintet No. 6 in G major.

0: That was Pepe Romero and the Academy of St. Martin in the Fields Chamber Ensemble performing Luigi Boccherini's Guitar Quintet No. 6 in G major, right here on BTPM Classical, a service of Buffalo Toronto Public Media.
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0: I'm Kelly Sheldon here on BTPM Classical, and we're going to start the 6 o'clock hour with a fan favorite. It's music from Gustav Holst's The Planets. Holst wrote The Planets over 3 years, from 1914 to 1917, and talking about his inspiration for the work, he said that he did have some astrological themes in mind, but there's no connection to the Roman gods and goddesses of the same names. And he told a reporter, if any guide to the music is required, the subtitle of each piece will be found sufficient, especially if it be used in a broad sense. For instance, Jupiter brings jollity in the ordinary sense, and also the more ceremonial kind of rejoicing associated with religious or national festivities. Here's the Toronto Symphony Orchestra with Jupiter.

That was Jupiter, the bringer of jollity from Gustav Holst's The Planets. Andrew Davis conducted the Toronto Symphony Orchestra here on BTPM Classical. 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Now here's the Vienna Octet with J. Michael Haydn's Divertimento in G major.

0: That was J. Michael Haydn's Divertimento in G major, performed by the Vienna Octet. I'm your host, Kelly Sheldon, and you're listening to BTPM Classical.
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That was Lauda Jerusalem by Gabriel Diaz, played by Robert Sullivan and the Empire Brass here on BTPM Classical. Well, the character of Orpheus has been depicted in classical music many times, and he is kind of the perfect subject. He was taught to play the lyre by the god Apollo. He saved the Argonauts from the sirens just by playing music. And it was said that when he played the lyre, animals and trees and rocks would dance. We're going to listen to Franz Liszt's take on Orpheus. Here's the London Philharmonic Orchestra with his symphonic poem number 4, titled Orpheus.

We just heard Orpheus by Franz Liszt here on BTPM Classical, and the London Philharmonic Orchestra was led by Bernard Haitink on that recording. Next up, Murray Pariah performs Johann Sebastian Bach's Keyboard Concerto No. 1, along with the Academy of St. Martin in the Fields.

0: Johann Sebastian Bach's Keyboard Concerto No. 1 in D minor. Murray Pariah was our soloist, and he was accompanied by the Academy of St. Martin in the Fields, right here on member-supported BTPM Classical.
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0: I'm your host, Kelly Sheldon, here on BTPM Classical. And we're going to start this next hour with some music by Rossini. Rossini was a well-known composer of Italian opera. He wrote 39 of them between 1806 and 1829, and that averages out to 1.7 operas per year. We're going to listen to the overture of one that he claimed to have written in just 18 days. Here's the Montreal Symphony Orchestra playing the overture to Rossini's Italian Girl in Algiers.

That was the Montreal Symphony Orchestra performing the overture to The Italian Girl in Algiers by Rossini. Charles Dutoit conducted here on BTPM Classical. And if you enjoy the majestic sound of the pipe organ, you'll probably enjoy Pipe Dreams. It's our weekly organ music program here on BTPM Classical, hosted by Michael Barone. And that's coming up tonight at 9 o'clock. Now here's Patrick Galois performing Antonio Vivaldi's Flute Concerto La Notte in G minor.

0: A flute concerto written by Antonio Vivaldi and performed by Patrick Galois. He was accompanied by the Orpheus Chamber Orchestra right here on BTPM Classical. I'm your host, Kelly Sheldon, and we'll be right back with music by a musician and composer from Zimbabwe.
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That was the Kronos Quartet playing Mother Nozipo by Dumisani Marire, a Zimbabwean composer here on BTPM Classical. And we heard music by Rossini a little while ago, and now here's a piece written by another one of the great Italian opera composers, Giacomo Puccini. Puccini was a student at the Milan Conservatory in the 1880s, and the work we're about to hear was his final project as a student. 3 years later, it was performed by an orchestra, and the positive reception of that performance set him up for future success. This is the Monte Carlo National Opera Orchestra with Puccini's Capriccio Sinfonico.

Giacomo Puccini's Capriccio Sinfonico on BTPM Classical. Claudio Simone led the Monte Carlo National Opera Orchestra. Well, BTPM Classical is giving away tickets for the show Buena Vista Social Club at Shays Performing Arts Center. This Tony and Grammy award-winning musical is a must-see, described as a journey through music and memory into the beating heart of Havana. Tickets are for Tuesday, September 15th, and if you'd like to enter for a chance to win, go to our BTPM Classical Facebook page and follow the instructions on the giveaway post. Winners will be chosen on Thursday, September 10th. We have three pairs of tickets, so there are three great chances to win. And now, Royal Fireworks Music by George Friedrich Handel.

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0: I'm Kelly Sheldon here on BTPM Classical on this Sunday evening. And we're going to kick this hour off with a little Viennese dance music. At Viennese balls back in the 1830s, when a new piece of music was being premiered, the custom was on the first go-around for everyone to sit still and listen. And then later in the evening, they would play it again and everyone would dance. But I'll only be playing it once tonight, so it's your choice. You can sit and listen, or you can dance, however the mood strikes you. This is Franz Welser-Mürst and the London Philharmonic Orchestra with Artist's Life by Johann Strauss Jr.